0: A hiker who has been missing since Monday on Vancouver Island has been found. Keshav Jindal spent 3 nights stranded alone after being separated from his hiking partner. The 25-year-old was discovered by Comox Valley Search and Rescue. He was perched on a ledge inside a crevasse of a steep mountain. He was seriously injured and transported to hospital by air ambulance. Israeli prosecutors have charged a Jewish settler in the death of a prominent Palestinian activist in the West Bank. Yanan Levy is accused of reckless manslaughter in the death of Oda Hadaline. The Palestinian community leader worked on the Oscar-winning documentary No Other Land. Hadaline filmed the moment he was shot during a confrontation with Levy in July 2025. Hadaline's brother Khalil today says he hopes the charge deters settlers from attacking Palestinians. Levy has denied firing the shot. That's the world this hour. For CBC News, I'm Gina Louise Phillips.
1: Thank you very much. Hello there, I'm Gloria Makarenko, and thanks so much for tuning in this afternoon. On the Coast and All Points West are joining forces again today. So nice to have you with us. Now, rental prices in BC are continuing their downward trend. So we are going to check in with Landlord BC, talk about how property owners are adapting to this decline. And yes, CBC is on a hunt for the best roadside attraction in the province. We're going to meet someone who happens to be on a road trip up north right now and recently stopped by Barkerville. So that conversation is coming up. But right now, Rob Zimmerman is here to fill us in on more local news.
2: Gloria, a 25-year-old man has been rescued after spending 3 days lost in Strathcona Park on Vancouver Island. New evacuations have been ordered for properties on the west side of Okanagan Lake. And vendors at the Richmond Night Market say the end of the event after 26 years is a major loss to the community. More local news coming up at the bottom of the hour.
1: Rob, thank you very much for that. And Stephanie Hungerford is watching traffic for us across the region. What kinds of problem areas are on your radar now?
3: Well, a couple of things have cleared. In New Westminster, the crash on Marine Way eastbound at North Fraser Way has cleared. The crash on the east-west connector eastbound before Knight Street has cleared as well. We still have the multi-vehicle crash on the Pitt River Bridge that's eastbound. The two left lanes are blocked. There is still a vehicle incident on the Upper Levels Highway eastbound just after Capilano Road. It's fairly busy from Taylor Way. There was a crash ahead of the ironworkers, but that's been cleared. We're still seeing a lot of residual traffic. There was another crash that has been cleared a little further east on Highway 1 just before Burnaby Lake. That's been cleared as well, but we're just seeing it's very, very congested all throughout the Upper Levels Highway over the ironworkers into Burnaby until you head about Coquitlam. And in Surrey on Highway 17 eastbound, the vehicle incident before 104th has been cleared as well. Same for Highway 99 southbound after the Massey Tunnel that's been cleared. So there is some better news out there, which is great for commuters. And I'll be back with more news for the traffic in a few minutes.
1: Thank you very much for that, Stephanie. And a pretty nice day across the South Coast today. The forecast is for sunshine. And yes, most areas are seeing much more blue sky than we saw yesterday. The haze is a little lighter in some areas, but there is still a yellow air quality warning up for Metro Vancouver. Much of Vancouver Island and the Gulf Islands are getting a little bit of a reprieve today. Temperatures in Metro Vancouver between 24 and 30 degrees. In Whistler today, it's 30 degrees. Abbotsford, 29 degrees. It's 15 on the North Island in Port Hardy. Campbell River at 25 and Nanaimo in Victoria. Your highs at 27 degrees. And we've got more sunshine in the forecast for tomorrow. There may still be a little bit of wildfire haze in our midst. Temperatures coming down just a few degrees and a few more degrees on Saturday and Sunday. Highs in the low 20s for the weekend with a mix of sun and cloud. Now, there's a new report from rentals.ca, and it is highlighting something that you might have suspected was happening in the BC rental market. Prices are down for the 25th month in a row. Vacancy is up, the highest rate in Vancouver since 1988, in fact, and that breaks a multi-decade trend of tight rental supply and surging prices. Housing Minister Christine Boyle says she's happy with the numbers.
4: This is good news for British Columbia.

0: Americans, 25 months of consecutive year-over-year decreases in asking rent prices means more money for households. The average renter in BC is saving almost $4,000 a year from the peak of rent prices in 2023. And we know there's still a ton more to do. We're seeing the hard work of our government and local governments making a difference, and we need to continue that work to continue to decrease the cost of housing for British Columbians.
1: So that was BC Housing Minister Christine Boyle. And according to Statistics Canada, Vancouver is home to the highest number of families declaring income from rent. David Hutniak is the CEO of Landlord BC. David, hi, good afternoon.
2: Hi, Gloria.
1: So what goes through your mind? How surprised are you that BC is experiencing this downturn in rentals?
2: Well, I'm not surprised at all because we certainly see that on the front lines. I guess I do want to start by saying we certainly, you know, don't begrudge renters for having more choice today than they've had, frankly, in decades. And that includes, pet-friendly units as well. And yeah, I mean, of course, you know, more attractive rents. So that's a good news story for renters. But yeah, in terms of the sector, you know, we're kind of in a perfect storm scenario where, it's a challenging market legislatively, and that's historically been an issue. And then, you know, expenses continue to grow while, you know, like you said, vacancies are up, rents are going down. So that makes it more challenging in terms of the basic business to run it. And, we've had some, disappointing news from the province and the budget. They're proposing to sort of add about 7% increase to our operating costs with adding PST to a whole range of services like property management, et cetera. So, you know, that's something that we weren't expecting and disappointed to see. And then, you know, when you look at the rental market, at the end of the day, it's rents and vacancies are subject to, you know, pretty simple economics, supply and demand. And, we have had record new rental housing, purpose-built rental housing built, more units than ever, frankly, in a very short period of time. And then, we saw immigration, international students, temporary foreign workers, with the federal government pulling back aggressively on that. And so those sort of a combination of factors are, you know, making it pretty interesting times to navigate for landlords.
1: Yeah, well, I'm just contrasting it with other conversations we've had in the past where, you know, we were at a time when an apartment would come up for rent and there would be, you know, 20, 30, 40 people applying and sort of clambering over each other to try to get it. And now the tables have completely turned. I mean, the rental.ca report details that the renters are on the move right now. They're looking for better deals or properties that fit their preference more. They've got a little bit more agency. So how does that affect the overall market?
2: Yeah, I mean, that's what's really happening is, savvy renters are really paying attention to what's happening in the market. And, they are definitely taking advantage of, better opportunities. So turnover rates, meaning, you know, folks moving from their existing units to different units are higher. And also that all that new product, everybody likes to, have that shiny new rental unit. And we're seeing some of the folks transitioning from the older rental to the new stuff, a new product, which is actually, a good thing. But having said that, the new lease ups are hugely problematic. I mean, anybody who's, basically launching a new rental building right now for new lease ups is, they haven't had to experience these sorts of challenges in a very, very long time. So, it means getting more creative. Certainly incentives are being offered, free rent for a couple of months, what have you, gift cards, amenity opportunities. But, I think one of the real good things, not just for

0: for renters, but just the broader sector. I mean, you and I have talked many times over the years, and one of the things we always emphasize, or what our association tries to do, is, professionalize the industry and ensure that, we're delivering a really, high value product to our customers, renters. And I think that's really, this current environment is really forcing, rental housing providers to ensure that they're delivering, good customer service and really, fostering those relationships. So, that's one good thing about this, at least from our perspective.
1: When we talk about what's responsible for the current situation and the lower rents, the Housing Minister, Christine Boyle, says this has a lot to do with her government's actions.
2: What has gotten us here is the broad suite of policies that we have been taking on as a government. It has meant going after speculators and making sure that homes are for people, not sitting empty as investments. It has been really dedicated work in partnership with local governments to build more housing options in communities all across the province. And it's been historic investments in non-market and affordable housing, many of which continue to be under construction.
1: So that was some of Christine Boyle, the housing minister. David Hutniak, I mean, how much do you attribute this to government policies, both on the provincial and the federal levels?
0: Well, I mean, the province definitely, they stepped up in terms of implementing some good policy to get new construction going. And I'm talking just in terms of market rental housing, with the pressure that they put on municipalities to with targets for several sort of municipalities that were struggling to jump on board to build purpose-built rental, pardon me, and then the transit-oriented development actions they took. So, that was, very positive, and I think it has, it had some impacts. I mean, they've invested a lot in nonprofit housing, although they pulled back on all of that basically in this last budget round. So it'll be interesting to see how that unfolds. And I mean, the empty homes tax and things like that the minister referenced. I mean, it's hard to say. I mean, we're kind of on the fence about that one. We always have been. We were, pleased that to see like the city of Vancouver and province sort of supporting short-term rental measures because we always felt that that was taking away secure long-term rental housing. So some of that, those actions were good, gained from local government primarily, I guess. But it's by the same token, the minister knows that she needs to be, or her government needs to be sensitive to our reality. I mean, we're going to, we are, we have lost landlords. They've left the sector because, it's particularly on a smaller secondary market, folks are struggling. And then we stopped building, which is really concerning, I think, for the long term. So, we're a resilient sector in many ways, but right now, I think we need some consideration in terms of some of the legislative issues and just looking at ways that there can be some of the cost pressures we're facing.
1: I see. Well, it's interesting. We're hearing anecdotally people actually, wanting to stay in their current apartments and having a chat with the landlord saying, "Hey, I want to stay. Can you make it more interesting for me?" And in many cases, we're hearing the landlords are saying, "Yeah, okay, we're going to give you a little bit of a reprieve on your rent," that type of thing. And if they're not going to move out, I mean, what would be your advice to landlords as the market continues on this trend?
0: Yeah, I mean, I think that's exactly it. I mean, really, communication is one of the keys here. I mean, certainly, you have good tenants. It's very expensive to get a new tenant, to acquire a new tenant. And so you should be having those conversations, in advance of sort of expiry of tenancy agreements, and trying to find a middle ground there to keep those folks. And and I think obviously you're going to be realistically you're going to be faced with sort of matching some of the rents or at least the incentives that are out in the market. It's a more competitive environment. That's what it boils down to. And so you get to work a little harder, a little smarter. But I think that whole customer service aspect, the communication, that's so critical. I mean, many landlords did that before, but I think it's just really important that it be more robust. And anybody who isn't engaging in those sort of conversations and the customer service sort of model, I think they need to start doing that.
1: Okay. Well, it's an interesting trend for sure. And it'd be interesting to hear from more tenants, more landlords. Feel free to weigh in on the coast at cbc.ca. And in the meantime, David Hutniak, thank you for your time today. Sure.
0: No, thanks, Gloria. Nice talking to you again.
1: David Hutniak is the CEO of Landlord BC. Okay, the trends, the rents go up, the rents go down, mm-hmm. more vacancies. Right now, we've got a whole bunch of vacancies.
3: We do.
1: Stephanie, where are we at with some of those traffic slowdowns?
3: I'll start with the island. Very busy as you head west out of Saanich, the Saanich Core on Highway 1 until Hamilton Road. Northbound on Patricia Bay Highway through the Elk Lake stretch is seeing congestion as well. In Vancouver, there is a new crash on Broadway eastbound. At Slocan, volume is backed up from Nanaimo on Broadway. There's a crash at the intersection of 33rd and Fraser, affecting all directions there. The multi-vehicle crash on the Pitt River Bridge eastbound has been cleared. We're still seeing residual volume, however, eastbound on Highway 7 as well as northbound on the Maryhill Bypass. In Surrey, there is a crash northbound on 176th at 64th. Very busy eastbound on 64th as well. There is a vehicle incident on the Upper Levels Highway eastbound just after Capilano Road. Fairly busy from Taylor Way still all the way down the cut. There is a crash southbound, or the crash southbound on Highway 99 just after the Massey Tunnel has been cleared. And I'll be back with more in a few minutes.
1: Oh, busy afternoon, yes. Stephanie. Thank you very much for that. Okay. CBC needs your help. So we are searching for the best roadside attraction in the province. And you can vote right now at cbc.ca/BC. And today we're focusing up north with the likes of the Mr. PG statue in Prince George, the world's largest fly rod in Houston, the UNESCO Geopark in Tumbler Ridge, and of course, the historic town of Barkerville. And right now we've reached someone who happens to be on a road trip in northern BC. See right now. Yassine Noah is a travel vlogger and is in Stewart right now. Yassine, hi, good afternoon to you.
4: Hey, Gloria, how are you?
1: I'm doing well. How is your road trip going?
4: It's great, very tiring, but you've given me new life today.
1: Okay, well, I'm so glad we were able to connect. So let's start in Barkerville, because I know you stopped there on your road trip. Why do you think Barkerville deserves a people's vote as best roadside attraction?
4: I think people in Canada would be shocked to know that this place exists. It's literally a timestamp of 1862 when the gold rush really started to be abundant in BC. And it really created the reason why BC probably exists. There's so many people coming from around the world to live in Barkerville. And now they've made it a living museum. So when you go enter there, you see 1862 as if it's happening today. It's incredible.
1: No, I mean, it's a long way to go for a lot of people in the province. And even when you're, going up the main highway, it's a good hour deviation from the regular drive. What would you say makes it worth the drive?
4: It's just having the experience of knowing what life was like in 1862. There's paid actors in the town during the summer months. And so you get the impression of how the gold rush era was. The actors don't even seem like they're acting. They seem like they're just constituents of and residents of this place. And you get to learn a lot of history in a very interactive manner that I feel like you can't get anywhere else in Canada.
1: Yeah, I'm with you. It took me a long time to get there, but it is like stepping back in time. It's so, so well done. Okay, Yassine, let's talk about your road trip. I mean, where have you been? Where are you going?
4: So I started in Vancouver, I rented a car, and my trip is to go to the four extreme corners of Canada that are drivable. So I have been able to go all the way up to Tuktoyaktuk, which is the northernmost point. I'm about 12 days into a 40-day road trip, so it is quite condensed, and I'm hoping to, yeah, still hit the western, southern, and eastern corners of Canada.
1: Now, why this route? Why is this important to you to travel the corners of Canada?
4: So I've had the honor to kind of travel around the world, but I've never gotten the chance to travel within my own home country. And so having the opportunity to see what's out there in Canada, meet people from all four corners, get a better understanding of what it means to be Canadian outside of the big cities, I think it means a lot to me in being able to disseminate that information to kind of your average Canadian that might not have this opportunity means a lot to me.
1: Right. Well, I checked out your post about your stop in Prince George. you kind of took a pass on the Mr. PG statue there, but you labeled Prince George as Canada's most boring city. So what was that like for you?
4: I will say I don't think Mr. PG is going to be winning this bracket. But I think Prince George is a beautiful place in the surroundings. I think there's a lot of lakes, hikes, and kind of mountainous regions that you can kind of visit outside the city. But the city itself, you know, I visited the downtown a few times. It is absolutely dead. You would think it's a ghost town. You wouldn't believe that's the most populated town in northern BC.
1: Well, okay. So what is the significance of a roadside attraction when you're on a trip like this, you know, just taking that little bit of a turn off and checking it out?
4: For me, it has to have a certain level of oddity and quirkiness to stop me in my tracks. So when I was driving to Prince George and I saw the Barkerville sign, I saw the old van poster, it kind of took my attention away from Prince George. I decided to drive there and it ended up being worthwhile.
1: Good for you. So what's next on your trip? You're in Stewart now. Where are you headed?
4: So I'm now trying to get to Haida Gwaii. So I still need to get to Prince Rupert. I need to figure out a way to get a boat to Haida Gwaii and then see what's out there for me.
1: Oh, there's a BC ferry that'll take you on a lovely trip. And Prince Rupert's my hometown, so I hope they treat you well there. Yassine, really good to check in with you. Thank you.
4: Awesome. Thanks a lot.
1: That is Yassine Noah. He's a travel vlogger, and you can vote on the best roadside attraction in BC online. The website is cbc.ca/BC. And if you like, you can follow Yassine's adventures on Instagram and on TikTok under his name, Yassine Noah. And I'm going to spell it out for you. Yassine is Yassine. Noah is Nouah. And since Barkerville is a historic gold rush town, here is indie pop band Lucius with Gold Rush.

0: Gold Rush. You are listening to a collaboration between On the Coast and All Points West. We're broadcasting right across the southwest of the province, and Stephanie Hungerford has got her eye on traffic.
1: There is a new crash in Vancouver on Marine Drive westbound ahead of the Oak Street Bridge. Takes 70th as a detour. Also in Vancouver, there's a new crash on Broadway eastbound. Actually, this is not a new crash. This has been sticking around. Broadway eastbound at Slocan. Volume is backed up from Nanaimo on Broadway. There's a crash at the intersection of 33rd and Fraser as well. In Surrey, there's a crash northbound on 176th at 64th. Very busy eastbound on 64th as well. There is a vehicle incident, the vehicle incident on the Upper Levels Highway eastbound just after Capilano Road has been cleared. And I'll be back with more in a few minutes.
0: Stephanie, thank you. And do stay with us. Coming up, we are going to talk about the latest trend in video games. And get this, it's a bit of a strange name. It's called Friend Slop. You'll hear all about it after the news.
2: This is CBC News from Vancouver. I'm Robert Zimmerman at the top of the news. A 72-year-old woman is recovering after being attacked by a grizzly bear while she was hiking in BC's South Chilcotin. She was left with a broken neck and lacerations to her body and had to be flown to Vancouver General Hospital. Bear biologist Wayne McCrory has done bear risk assessments for national and provincial parks in BC over the last 40 years.
3: There's lots of people out enjoying our beautiful province and backcountry in occupied grizzly habitat, and certainly the South Chilcotin Mountains are prime areas of grizzly habitat that overlap with some of these recreation trails and campgrounds.
2: Conservation officers confirmed the attack was defensive in nature from a female grizzly with at least one cub. The woman is recovering in hospital in serious but stable condition. A man has been rescued after spending 3 days lost in Strathcona Park on Vancouver Island. 25-year-old Keshav Jindal became separated from his group Monday in the Mount Albert Edward area. Crews spotted him today on a ledge on a steep side of a mountain. He was airlifted to hospital with serious injuries. An evacuation alert for 35 properties has been rescinded as a small wildfire burning in Belcarra is now being held. Brant Arnold-Smith is with Metro Vancouver Regional District.
4: That status means that the fire is not expected to grow beyond its current perimeter based on current conditions and available fuel resources. The other good news is that the residents that were on evacuation alert within the village of Anmore, that evacuation alert has been rescinded.
2: An evacuation order for two properties has also been called off. Fire crews have been on scene today, putting out hot spots and monitoring conditions. As hundreds of firefighters arrive from Mexico to help fight raging fires, the premier is defending his decision not to declare a provincial state of emergency. Katie DeRosa has more.
5: The last thing that wildfire fighters need when they're facing down a wall of flame is for the premier to show up to hold a press conference.
6: Premier David Eby responding to questions on why he's yet to visit any of the wildfire-affected areas in B.C. Ward Stamer is the B.C. Conservative forestry critic.
7: I would have expected a response from him sooner than he has now.
6: Stamer is also questioning why the government has not yet called a provincial state of emergency. Eby says local states of emergency in the hardest hit areas provide all the required resources. He says a province-wide state of emergency could be used to restrict travel, but that's not yet needed. Barbara Roden, chair of the Thompson-Nicola Regional District and the mayor of Ashcroft, agrees.
8: I think the response we've seen from the province has been exactly what's needed.
6: She says a blanket state of emergency would effectively tell tourists that BC is closed

0: Subscriptions of 60 days or more have to give customers 30 to 60 days notice and allow them to cancel at any time without facing a penalty. High-pressure tactics used by door-to-door salespeople are also being reined in. The door-to-door sale of expensive products like home security systems and furnaces have been banned, and lines of credit can't accompany a direct sale. Attorney General Nikki Sharma.
1: These changes will help protect seniors and other vulnerable consumers from pressure tactics and keep more money in their pocket.
0: Changes to prevent credit card fraud are on the way too. From August next year, BC residents can access their credit score and place security freezes on their account at no cost. Ruby Cornish, CBC News, Vancouver.
2: And vendors at the Richmond Night Market say the end of the event after 26 years is a major loss for the community. Pinky Wong has more.
3: It's a little bit of a bittersweet moment because I know that it was just our first kind of stepping stone towards building this company.
4: Josep Verde is the owner of Bao Once, a vendor with the Richmond Night Market for the past 5 years. He says he started testing out his cold and hot ice cream dessert bun at the night market before operating a food truck and a physical pop-up store. But that opportunity is going away as the Richmond Night Market has announced this to be their final year due to the end of their lease.
3: It makes it even harder for people who have an entrepreneurship.
4: CEO of Tourism Richmond, Nancy Small, says the Richmond Night Market plays a critical role attracting visitors and businesses to the city.
5: It really is a reflection of our community and of our destination here in Richmond.
4: 80,000 visitors are expected to visit the night market this year, and its last day is September 20th. Pinky Wong, CBC News, Richmond.
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6: Thank you very much, Rob. Hi, I'm Gloria Makarenko. I'm glad you're able to join us today. This is a collaboration between On the Coast and All Points West. Okay, coming up, friend slop. Yeah, I know it sounds kind of awful, but it is a fun trend in video gaming. So we're going to have CBC's in-house gaming expert join us and tell us what it's all about. Also, you know, for a long time, researchers have believed that human evolution was driven by hunting for meat and the availability of protein. But new research suggests that it might have more to do with sugar from fruit. So we'll hear more from our science columnist just ahead. And right now, Stephanie Hungerford, what are you watching on the roads?
7: There are a couple of issues on Highway 99 southbound. There is a vehicle incident ahead of Highway 17, and then another one just south of Highway 91. So those two areas pretty congested at the moment. There's still quite a bit of volume on the upper levels down the cut towards the iron workers today. Lionsgate is a better option, although quite busy as well, but it is clearing up slightly on the Lionsgate. There is a crash in Vancouver on Marine Drive westbound ahead of the Oak Street Bridge. Take 70th as a detour. Also in Vancouver, there's a crash still on Broadway eastbound at Slocan. Volume is backed up from Nanaimo on Broadway. For your ferries, pretty busy today. Tawasin to Swartz Bay, a 3-sailing wait. Swartz Bay to Tawasin, a 2-sailing wait. Tawasin to Duke Point, a 2-sailing wait. And Duke Point to Tawasin, a 2-sailing wait there as well. And I'll be back with more in a few minutes.
6: Stephanie, thank you very much. Yeah, it's a sunny day here on the West Coast, a little bit hazy in some areas due to wildfire smoke. In Metro Vancouver, we've got temperatures between 24 degrees at the water's edge to 30 degrees away from the water, down to 15 degrees overnight tonight. Temperatures across Vancouver Island, northern tip Port Hardy, 15 degrees, Campbell River at 25, Nanaimo in Victoria, 27 degrees as your high. Abbotsford got up to 29 today. Feels a little warmer than that when you factor in the humidity. Squamish 27, Whistler 30 degrees. And we've got more sunshine in the forecast tomorrow and a mix of sun and cloud for the weekend. It'll be a few degrees cooler on the weekend too. Now, there's a new trend in video games, and yes, it does have a strange name. You've heard it a few times already, friend slop. It might sound like an insult, but it's not, and some of the most viral of these games are selling in the millions. So the newest in the genre, it's called Big Walk, and it's been getting glowing reviews just days after it launched.
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9: It's meant to be played with your friends, but how many friends is up to you. 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
0: Or if you really want, you can play with way more than that.
2: Hello.
3: Hello.
4: So CBC's gaming expert Jonathan Orr is with us now to explain just what's going on here. Jonathan, hello there.
5: Hi, Gloria.
4: Just like in the game. Hello, hello, hello.
5: Hello.
4: Caught our attention with the name here. What is friend slop? Where did this term come from?
5: Yeah, I mean, to be fair, that is an unusual term. It kind of emerged out of the ether of social media with a user who I believe had the username of like Woo-Ah, who coined the term friend slop to describe like video games that are primarily about friends just getting together and having fun. So the name was kind of funny, a little bit ironic, maybe a term of endearment. So it kind of stuck over the last year or so. And it's generally been used to define games that are like multiplayer games. So, you know, games of two players or more. It is a cooperative game usually, so it's not a competitive game. It's not something about like high skill challenges. And, you know, they were completing a simple task. And often these games are fairly simple. They're not like high budget, like realistic graphics involved. And they're fairly cheap, so maybe like $10 or $20. So it's an easy entry fee to get into it.
4: Okay, well, off the top there, we heard him say, this is a game about walking and talking. I mean, can you give us some other examples of some popular friend slop games?
5: Yeah, I mean, the funny thing is I think most friend slop games are the good ones. They are primarily about like facilitating you to just hang out and walk and talk. So the objectives are there, but they're just kind of like something you do in the background as you're talking. So some of the best ones are like Peek. It's a game where you play as these like small cartoony characters. And you have to climb a mountain. And so it's very much like, you know, climbing a mountain or climbing trees in a park or whatever you might have there. There's some funny physics. So if you can kind of bounce around each other, everybody kind of bounces and moves like they're big, like, you know, inflated exercise balls. There's RV There Yet, which is like kind of a road tripping game where you have to drive this camper vehicle through the outback or through the forest to try to reach a highway. And there's something called Mecha Chameleon, which is like a digital hide-and-seek game where you have to control these stick figure characters and then paint them in the colors and patterns of the world to try to hide from other players. That last one actually sold, like, apparently it sold like 10 million copies in a little over 2 weeks, which is kind of wild.
4: It is kind of wild. And what about, again, that one we heard off the top was Big Walk. Mm-hmm. What makes it stand out? Because that Big Walk's been getting some rave reviews.
5: Yeah, Big Walk is really cool because in some ways it's very much friend slop. So you play as these cartoony characters like big round heads and googly eyes. And, you know, you're in this big wilderness area. But then you have to solve these like very complex sometimes puzzles, or like they seem complex at first, but it's like it's a strange jungle gym area, and then you have to find these buttons, and all of the players have to find one of the buttons and then press them at the same time. Those kind of like, you know, like collaborative, like group project puzzles, and then you solve them, unlock new areas, and then kind of keep on going. There are all these tools that kind of help you like communicate and form languages and try to like figure out how to talk amongst each other. So, you know, if one person is too far away from the group, you can't hear them through the chat, so you have to find a walkie-talkie. Or sometimes you're in a room where one player has like the solution to the puzzle, but they're in a soundproof room, so they can't talk to the other players. So they have to find a way to like gesture and jump and point at the right solution so the players outside can solve it. So it's all very well curated, like designed environments to like, you know, solve really cool puzzles. You feel really smart when you solve them. But also you can just kind of hang out and talk and just kind of enjoy the atmosphere of the world. And I think it's a really great mix of challenges, but also like a possibility space to just improvise with your friends.
4: Well, and do you have an idea of who is playing these games?
5: Yeah, I think like there's a huge range of people. And again, all of these games are kind of different. It's like an unofficial term. Like there isn't like a genre that you like submit for approval to call it friend slop. But a lot of these games are all ages friendly, partially because they are, you know, like simple graphics. You're playing as like cartoony characters that isn't like realistic violence or blood. It's not like a first person shooter. So it's, you know, it's a good friendly kind of game for younger people to play. There are also older people who play it. I spoke to a parent. He, you know, plays the game with his kids, but he also plays with his friends out of town. So he was in BC. He plays with friends in Edmonton or Calgary together. So it's a great kind of way to, you know, it's kind of like your hangout at the bar after work kind of game. You're like, you know, you can just kind of play like a low friction game and not worry about like coordinating like a six person like raid on an alien

0: you know, alien like military base or whatever, you know.
1: Good, clean fun.
0: Yeah.
1: So you think this kind of game is here to stay?
0: I think it'll be around for a while. I mean, to be honest, cooperative games have been around forever, but it kind of hit at this moment because I think low-cost games that don't, you know, take like extremely powerful, like $2,000 PCs are very popular right now. Certainly, you know, not everyone can afford like a high-end PC with an expensive game and like a 60-inch monitor or whatever. So the affordability of it kind of really helps right now. I feel like Big Walk is like artisanal friend slop, if that makes any sense. It kind of elevates the form. And I think we'll see the term, like, I think we'll see the genre evolve. And, like, maybe we'll grow out of the term friend slop and find something a little less, like, backhanded of a compliment, which is totally fine.
1: Like artisanal friend slop. It just kind of softens it all the way around. Jonathan, thank you so much.
0: Thank you so much.
1: That is CBC's gaming expert, Jonathan Orr. I don't know, you want to play friend slop sometime, Stephanie?
2: I don't know. You and me, Gloria.
1: Well, I like the fact it's not violent. You know, it's not gory. It sounds like it's very social, accessible, you know, multi-generational. I'm sure that would appeal to a lot of people.
2: I think so. My kids will probably drag me into something like this.
1: There you go. Kids drag you into interesting places,
2: I'm sure.
1: Okay, where are we at with traffic now?
2: There are a couple of issues still on Highway 99 southbound. One incident ahead of Highway 17, although it looks like that might be clearing as people are getting through there. There's another one just south of Highway 91. That one is just after Highway. That one's just south of 91, I should say, on 99. Still quite a bit of volume on the upper levels down the cut towards the Iron Workers. Lionsgate is continuing to be a better option, although still busy. In Vancouver, there's a new crash at the intersection of Granville and 64th. There is a crash in Vancouver on Marine Drive westbound ahead of the Oak Street Bridge. Take 70th as a detour, and there is still a crash at the intersection of 33rd and Fraser. And I'll be back with more in a few minutes.
1: Stephanie, thank you.
3: Hello, Gloria Makarenko. It's Jason D'Souza here on the Early Edition tomorrow morning. I hope you'll join us because we are going to meet the panelists in our search for BC's best roadside attraction. They're going to give us their insight into those attractions that made it past the first round, and we pour one out for those ones that lost in that first round as well. Also on the show, if you're still looking for something to do over the weekend, well, we have you covered. We have a roundup of events to check out right across Metro Vancouver. 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
1: Oh, it's so nice to hear you on our airwaves, Jason. We shall be tuning in. Now, the leading theory for what has driven human evolution food-wise, it's been around for some time. So this idea has been that hunting gave us access to dense calories, and those dense calories could supply our big brains, and that is why we are smarter than chimps and we dominate the planet. Well, new research in Science magazine, it's turning that theory on its head. Instead, this study suggests that it was fruit, not protein, that was key to building our brains. And our science columnist, Tora Couture, is with us to tell us more about that. Tora, hello there.
4: Hi, Gloria.
1: Oh, I'd like to hear more about this hypothesis before this new research about human evolution.
4: The idea was, and is, maybe, that the divergence, so the fork in the road that separated the human lineage from the chimpanzee and bonobo kind of lineage, the ape lineage, happened about 6 million years ago. And there was lots of small steps that led to that shift. You know, one of them was being bipedal, you know, standing on two legs, leaving the trees, walking through the grasslands, having hands available for dexterous tasks. Another big transition was our big, beautiful brain, the growth of our brain capacity in the human lineage and not in the chimpanzee lineage. In comparison, the chimpanzee lineage has barely changed from 6 million years ago to today in their brain capacity. The human lineage has increased by 300%. It's just an astonishing number. And our brains require a lot of calories. It's a very energy demanding organ of ours. And the argument has been that hunting and the ability to consume a lot of animal protein, animal fat, and those

0: dense calories, was key to the slow trajectory of developing this big, huge brain of ours that was really our competitive advantage on the planet.
1: Well, and this new study out today, it challenges that idea, doesn't it?
0: It does. It does. It says, kind of obviously, I think, that, well, hey, our brains don't like feeding off of protein. Okay, we're not carnivores. Our brain loves sugar. Our body needs proteins and fats as well. But our brain takes up only 2% of our body weight, but consumes 20% of the glucose that we eat. It is nearly exclusively a sugar-consuming organ. And so Jenny Brand Miller, a nutritionist from the University of Sydney, says, well, hey, we've got to think about this in terms of evolution as well, because we're also simply not that, we're not carnivorous.
2: It's very clear that a lot of animals crave not just protein, but they crave carbohydrate, crave both. They have a target for both. And the target for protein in humans is not that high. It's only 10 to 15% of calories. And yet hunting and meat and essential fatty acid stories are dominating human evolution.
0: If you eat 40%, 50% of your diet as protein, you actually can't, because you start to vomit. Your body can't process some of the leftovers of protein metabolism, and it makes you sick. So we need diverse sources of food. Humans do. Other carnivores don't, like a dog wouldn't. And so we need not – hunting is only part of the story. The argument here is that sugar is probably just as important in the human evolution story, because it's what our brains feed off of. And our brains are really a distinguishing feature between us and the apes.
1: So our human ancestors then, where were they getting all the sugar from?
0: Same place as where we get now natural sources of sugar, not the candy aisle, not refined sugar, but fruit and honey. So the cradle of humanity, where the 6 million years ago and upwards, really until about 2 million years ago, where humans were generally centered, or ancestors were centered, is the Great Rift Valley. So Kenya, Ethiopia, Tanzania area. And there still is a culture and a tradition of harvesting wild honey, and of course, foraging for wild fruits. And sugar has always been, to humans, not all animals, but delicious. Sugar is brain food. Sugar is sought after. And we've been talking about the hunter side of the story. Jenny Brand Miller says that we should be talking a little bit more about the gatherer side of this story, which also includes and is dominated by the female story.
2: Humans have a very high energy expenditure, in part because of this big brain, and in part because we're very fertile creatures compared to other primates. And we reproduce quite a lot. And we need to fuel the pregnant state, and we need to fuel the lactating state, and that requires carbohydrates.
0: And if we can satisfy those carbohydrate demands, those sugar demands in the fetus, in the pregnant mom, in the lactating mom, then we can fuel big brains. Then we have to supply those big brains by remembering when and where fruit becomes available or honey becomes available. And that requires brain power, which then kind of is this feed forward of, hey, if you can remember and compete better for that source of sugar, then you can supply your big brains, which means you could have bigger brains. And the cycle continues until we have the big brains we have today.
1: So how do you think this new research could change our understanding of overall human evolution?
0: It really adds to it. I think it's just the idea that it's just the hunting side of things that was a key transition in making humans humans, I think is an oversimplification of the story. Of course, it's going to be very complex. All evolution is. So adding the story of the sugar side of things to, you know, Anthro 101 textbooks becomes really important. Sugar is a very important part of our diet. Not, again, not Skittles. I'm talking about, like, you know, natural apples instead. So that's where we start to realize that sugar, if sugar is brain food, natural sources of sugar are brain food. I don't want any kids listening to say, the radio told me I could have candy.

0: But then that helps us understand, I think, a lot about why we are the way we are.
1: Well, thanks for sharing this latest research with us, Tora.
0: You're very welcome.
1: That is our science columnist, Tora Couture.

0: Grr. Well, your world tonight is just a few minutes away, but there's been lots going on the local news front as well. Rob Zimmerman is here to fill us in.
1: Gloria, search crews say a 72-year-old woman suffered a broken neck after being mauled by a grizzly while hiking north of Pemberton. She also has lacerations to her face, arms, and neck. The woman was attacked Sunday afternoon east of Totten Lake. A nearby wildfire crew helped rescue the woman. She was airlifted to hospital in serious but stable condition. And officials say the fire in Belcarra Regional Park is contained. It broke out yesterday afternoon, prompting an evacuation alert for 35 properties. Those alerts have been lifted. I'll have another local news update in about half an hour.
0: Rob, thank you very much for that. And Stephanie Hungerford is going to wrap things up on the traffic front, which doesn't necessarily mean everything is cleared up. I get
2: that's
0: that.
2: That's right. Yes. In Pitt Meadows, there's actually a new crash on Lougheed Highway eastbound. It has the HOV lane blocked just after Old Dooney Trunk Road. Still seeing issues on Highway 99 southbound after the 91 and ahead of the Serpentine there. There's quite a bit of volume on the upper level still down the cut towards the Iron Workers. The Lions Gate continues to be a better option. In Vancouver, there is a crash at the intersection of Granville and 64th. There's a crash as well right near there on Marine Drive westbound ahead of the Oak Street Bridge. Takes 70th as a detour. And there is still a crash at the intersection of 33rd and Fraser. So just take it slow out there. Things are clearing up on some of the major routes, though, and I'll be back tomorrow.
0: Okay, we'll see you tomorrow, Stephanie. Thank you very much for that. And it's going to be another pretty nice day across the south coast tomorrow. So today, we had temperatures ranging from 24 to 30 degrees. More sunshine in the forecast tomorrow. And there may still be a little bit of haze in some areas as well due to wildfire smoke. Temperatures tomorrow between 23 and 27 degrees. And if you're making plans for the weekend forecast is for a mix of sun and cloud on Saturday and Sunday and highs up to 22 degrees. We've got lots on tap for tomorrow. We're going to talk about David Foster's

0: And on another note, the John Cage organ played another note this week. The John Cage organ is the small organ in Halberstadt, Germany, that's been playing the same piece of music at a glacial pace since 2001. It's part of a 639-year project to play a composition called Organ to ASLSP, As Low as Possible, by John Cage. Despite the title, you can play it on piano, and it usually takes anywhere from 20 to 70 minutes. But the Halberstadt project is going for incredibly slow and steady. Yesterday, the organ performed a rare chord change and went from playing 7 notes to 8. That milestone also marked the point where the project is 4% complete, and it sounded like this. The exciting sound of the John Cage organ in Halberstadt, Germany, changing chords. It is our sound of the day. The last time there was a chord change was in February 2024, when, as it happens, spoke with Rainer Neugebauer, a member of the John Cage Organ Foundation.
1: Oh, it's sound a little bit fuller and a little bit, sometimes a little bit warmer. Yes, it was a very magic moment for me.
2: So the next date for fans to mark on their calendar is the 5th of August, 2026. But ultimately, this project is supposed to run until 2640. Do you think it's actually going to last that long, that people will keep this going?
1: I don't know it, yes. But on the other hand, I think in the year 2620, there the people, they have 20 years to the end of our project. And maybe they say, oh, that's not as slow as possible. We can do it a little bit slower, or we can do it one more repetition or something like that. I'm open for it, and I hope I will recognize something of this in the year 2640.
0: From our archives, that was Rainer Neugebauer speaking with Neil in 2024. That's it for As It Happens for this Thursday, August 6th.
3: As It Happens, we'll be back tomorrow. I'm Rebecca Zanbergen. Enjoy your evening.
0: I'm Chris Howden. I'm off for the next few weeks. Good night.

And now the BC forecast. Air quality alerts due to wildfire smoke continue for several areas of the province. On the north coast, mainly cloudy Friday with a high of 16, highs reaching 23 with a few showers in the Peace. In the central interior, a mix of sun and cloud with a high of 27, highs around 30 with widespread smoke in the Kootenays. In the southern interior, widespread smoke as well with a high of 32. And for the south coast, hazy in some areas with sunshine and highs in the mid-20s.

From his new record, Overture, that's Glenn Lewis with so many stars. I'm Garvey Bailey, in for Tom Power. You're listening to Q. You're in the middle of my conversation with the award-winning singer-songwriter, Glenn Lewis. Glenn is considered a pioneer in the world of Canadian R&B. He's one of the many artists credited with really establishing that scene in this country. So far, Glenn's been sharing some great stories from the old days, how he sang for Boys to Men, which did not go well, what it was like growing up in a house with another Canadian music legend, his dad, Glenn Ricketts. We even found an old demo he recorded from the 90s, one he hasn't heard in almost 30 years.

0: food and uniform allowances. Flight attendants walked off the job Sunday. WestJet and the union agreed to the tentative deal early Monday. Workers are set to vote on the deal in the coming weeks. A new kind of flu vaccine has cleared a major hurdle in the U.S. The FDA has approved the first mRNA-based flu shot for older adults by Moderna. It's made with the same technology that was key to ending the COVID-19 pandemic. Karen Pauls has the details.
1: In the U.S., between 15 and 50,000 people die of the flu every year. In Canada, it's about 3,500 annually.
2: As someone who studies older adults and people who are vulnerable, I am so excited about the potential for mRNA vaccines.
1: Dawn Bodish is a professor of medicine at McMaster University. She points to a study in the New England Journal of Medicine, which found mRNA flu vaccines are 27 to 35% more effective than traditional flu shots.
2: The mRNA vaccines seem to be very protective in people who are older, who have comorbidities, and people who are immunocompromised.
1: One of the big advantages of mRNA vaccines, they're easier and faster to make, which means more ability to adapt to new strains of the flu virus. Moderna has applied for approval in Europe, Australia, and here in Canada, where it's under review. Karen Pauls, CBC News, Winnipeg.
0: Summer camp organizers say parents aren't signing their kids up the way they used to. As Deanna Suminick-Johnson tells us, it's another example of how Canadians are cutting back in tough economic times.
3: Everything costs more. So insurance has gone up significantly for us. Food costs have increased. Our staff wages have increased.
4: Alex Corbett, business manager of Camp Abigwate, says they try to transfer as little of those rising costs onto families as possible. But inevitably, the fees have gone up. At the same time, families are struggling to stretch the dollar as prices of everything from food and clothes has gone up. The result, camp enrollment is down.
3: If I look at returning camper numbers, we're missing about 60 campers that went to camp last year that didn't come this year.
4: It's a trend seen across the country in day camps and overnight camps alike, says Matthew Wilfred, president of Canadian Camps Association.
5: What we're also seeing is that many camps and the provincial associations that they're under are offering subsidy programs.
4: Deanna Suminack-Johnson, CBC News, Toronto.
0: And that is the World This Hour. For CBC News, I'm Neil Kumar.
6: And now the BC forecast. Air quality alerts due to wildfire smoke continue for several areas of the province. On the north coast, mainly cloudy Friday with a high of 16, highs reaching 23 with a few showers in the Peace. In the central interior, a mix of sun and cloud with a high of 27, highs around 30 with widespread smoke in the Kootenays. In the southern interior, widespread smoke as well with a high of 32. And for the south coast, hazy in some areas with sunshine and highs in the mid-20s.
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3: From CBC News, the world is sour. I'm Neil Kumar. In Thailand, at least 6 people are dead and several others injured following a shooting at a school north of Bangkok. The incident happened on Friday morning. Authorities say students have been evacuated from the area. There are also reports that a 14-year-old male student opened fire and that the boy killed his grandparents before going to school. Close to 110 wildfires are burning across BC, and almost 50 of them are out of control. Two of the most concerning fires are in the Okanagan. More homes have been evacuated there as increasing temperatures, lower humidity, and rising winds impact the firefight. Kimberly Davidson reports.
4: This has been the fourth evacuation from that property, which is, it's unfortunate.
5: Dave Saruk owns one of the 425 additional properties evacuated along the west side of Okanagan Lake between West Kelowna and Vernon. He says being forced to flee your home is not something you get used to.
4: But I guess the good news is that the guys always seem to get the fire under control and out, so every time we do, we kind of cross our fingers it's going to happen again.
5: Saruk is now one of about 8,000 evacuees province-wide. Central Okanagan Emergency Management says it was the BC Wildfire Service that warned conditions in the Okanagan could be about to change for the worse. Jody Foster is the public information officer.
6: That can mean the fire becomes more active, can move up in its ranks from rank one fires and two that we've seen to higher than that. And if that's the case, it can move more quickly.
5: Kimberly Davidson, CBC News, Kelowna.
3: In Edmonton, according to the Correctional Service of Canada, 2 correctional officers died in the line of duty on Thursday. The government organization says 2 officers and an offender were killed due to an accident that took place during a transfer from the Edmonton Institution for Women. In a social media post, the Union of Canadian Correctional Officers says that it is mourning the deaths. Colombia will inaugurate its new president on Friday amid tight security to fend off protests and potential attacks by rebel groups. Abarero de la Epriera, an outspoken conservative who has won praise from President Donald Trump, won the presidential election in June by a narrow margin. He is holding his inauguration in Cali, a city that was attacked last year by the nation's increasingly powerful rebel groups. Manuel Reda is there.
7: Colombia's military has taken no chances. For days, armored vehicles have been parked along the roads leading into Cali, with soldiers inspecting trucks for explosives or weapons. Rebel groups in this part of the country have become more powerful over the past 2 years, and Colombia's new president wants to make a point by holding his inauguration here instead of staying in the nation's capital.
8: Uno de los ejes fundamentales de mi gobierno.
7: We're going to regain control of our cities and our rural areas, De La Estrella said in a speech this week. The former criminal lawyer has promised to cut peace.

0: Hi, I'm Saroja Coelho. You're listening to CBC Radio 1. And now, from the Public Radio Exchange, we bring you The World, a news magazine program featuring stories and music from around the globe.
1: With a deal in progress to reopen the Strait of Hormuz, Iran appears to have the upper hand.
2: They believe the U.S. really wants a deal, and that could incentivize some pretty hard bargaining.
1: How Iran could emerge with more control than ever over the critical waterway. I'm Marco Werman, also 81 years after the atomic bombing of Hiroshima, a survivor's long-lost memoir.
3: He did not blame the United States, but he wanted people to know what really happened.
1: And in the intense heat of India, a double solution to cool homes and boost the local economy.
4: She tells me that she has the option to use her wages to buy a dress or buy things for her kids.
1: Plus, Latvia and Lithuania both lay claim to cold beet soup. Even rappers are weighing in on the best borscht.
5: Spinsters from Latvia, get it through your head. Lithuania, step back. It's Latvia's game.
1: Today, here on The World. A lot of people are asking right now, could current negotiations ease hostilities enough between the U.S. and Iran to reopen the Strait of Hormuz? The Strait of Hormuz, let's remember, is the narrow waterway between Iran and Oman, and it is with the help of Oman that negotiations are taking place. It was after the U.S. started its attacks in February that Iran closed the strait, blocking ships from passing through one of the key international passages for oil exports. The World's Shirin Jafari explains where things stand.
6: The U.S. and Iran negotiated a memorandum of understanding in June, where they technically agreed on several points, including respecting each other's territorial sovereignty and other points about the Strait of Hormuz being open, only for things to then fall apart. The U.S. carried out airstrikes on Iran again, and Iran retaliated by targeting countries in the region. What we are hearing now is that there will be different routes that ships in the Strait of Hormuz would have to take when they are crossing the waterway. Ships entering the strait would have to pass through an Iranian-controlled route, while ships exiting the strait would pass through a route that runs through Oman's territorial waters. And that is a major change from how things have been operating in the Strait of Hormuz in the past. This is what Gregory Brew told me. He's a senior analyst at the Eurasia Group.
2: This deal is very significant, as it would essentially establish a new status quo in the strait that is very different than how the strait has been for the last 60 years.
6: Brew says that the Strait of Hormuz would technically go from an open waterway to one that is controlled and managed by Iran and Oman.
1: So does this mean the Strait of Hormuz will open up? And if so, to whom?
6: Iran's foreign ministry spokesperson Ismail Baghaei said today that this deal would not automatically open the strait. He said that the main problem is the U.S.'s blockade on Iranian ports and other quote-unquote hostile measures, meaning the U.S. Strikes on Iran. And so once the two sides agree on what is on the table right now, they would have to negotiate a long-term deal. There's also discussion that Iran would charge fees and require permits for ships to pass the Strait of Hormuz.

0: The U.S. has rejected that. It says that it wants the waterway, the Strait of Hormuz, to be totally free, and that there would be total freedom of navigation. Now, let's not forget that the strait was open back in February before the U.S. and Israel started attacking Iran. So in a way, the U.S. is trying to get back to how things were before the war.
1: It does seem like Iran is putting its foot down on the issue of the Strait of Hormuz, flexing kind of its geographic position. What is the thinking there?
0: Yeah, absolutely. So despite all of the U.S.'s attacks on Iran, the killing of its top leaders, the naval blockade that Iran has faced since the beginning of the war, Iran has not backed down on the issue of the Strait of Hormuz. In fact, it realized that it can use this waterway as leverage in negotiations with the U.S. Here's Gregory Boo again.
2: The Iranians are feeling pretty confident right now. I think they believe the U.S. has been discouraged from escalation, that the U.S. really wants a deal, and that could incentivize some pretty hard bargaining.
0: Right now, what Iran wants to do is to use the strait as a deterrent so that in the future, the U.S. and Israel would think twice before carrying out attacks against it. Iran also wants the blockade to be lifted. It wants waivers on U.S.'s sanctions, and it wants its frozen assets to be released. So they feel like they have the upper hand here.
1: So this round of talks, Shireen, Iran is negotiating through an old friend and neighbor, Oman. Tell us more about the role Oman is playing.
0: Yeah, I mean, look, these negotiations are delicate, they're complicated, they're often spoilers on both sides. But Iran and Oman have a close relationship. Oman is also on good terms with the U.S. We've seen in recent weeks, Marco, that there have been a series of deals and agreements in the Middle East that the Trump administration has announced, and then they were either changed or they collapsed. So the announcement of an agreement doesn't necessarily mean that it will end up working or going into effect.
1: The world's Shireen Jafari, thank you very much for bringing us this update.
0: You're welcome, Marco.
1: Summers in India have always been hot. This summer, though, even by local standards, has been extreme due to a combination of climate change and the natural effects from a powerful El Nino. That's why this week we're reporting on some of the creative ways people are trying to beat the heat. Yesterday, we visited some neighborhoods in Delhi where people are painting roofs with reflective paint to deflect hot sunlight. Today, we go to Chennai on India's southeastern coast where a different sort of cool roof solution is in the works. Namrata Kolachalam reports from Chennai.
3: Eight women sit together on the floor of a large room painted bright orange. They're hard at work. One woman, Vanita, grabs a pair of scissors and what looks like a roll of wrapping paper. Except it's actually plastic packaging. Think of a bag of chips. That material. The side the consumer sees on a shelf, usually with a logo on it. The other side is made of shiny aluminum. First, we measure the multi-layer plastic, she tells me. We cut it into 4-foot strips. Companies often discard this stuff when small cosmetic errors appear on the branded side. But these women aren't interested in that side. It's the aluminum side that matters here. Vanita cuts long strips of aluminum from the rolls and then melts them together using an iron. And what used to be a pile of little metallic strips is now a 4-foot by 3-foot sheet. She says they've been given a target of making 300 sheets total, and the women average about 50 per day. These sheets will be used to make reflective tiles to line ceilings in people's homes. Each tile is stuffed with forest grasses, so easily accessible natural materials. The cooling effect is cheaper than running an air conditioner, but should prove just as lasting and durable.
4: One of the core ethical principles is that we treat people in the informal settlements just like we would treat a middle-class client who comes to us with a design problem.
3: That's Vivek Gilani, the founder of Sea Balance, the organization behind this project.
4: We also want to harness the immense economic potential that has been demonstrated, the women's productive economy in the informal settlements.
3: Most of the women Sea Balance brought together for this have never worked outside the home before. Now they're earning money independently, and that's been rewarding, Vanita tells me, on a break from cutting and melting aluminum. She tells me that she has the option to

0: use her wages to buy a dress, recharge her phone, or buy things for her kids. Another worker, Arl Marie, says it's nice to spend time with the other women while their children are at school.
1: Songs potu kepo, sometimes snacks time, tea time.
0: She tells me that they listen to music, they take short breaks to eat snacks and drink tea, and they talk about their lives. We feel free, she says. She's also proud of her work. She and Vanita take me to see how these tiles are helping people in the neighborhood of Pulianto. A group of boys fly a kite while several women stir an enormous pot of biryani on their front stoop. In a nearby home, the ceiling's covered in the same shiny aluminum that Vanita and Arul Marie were cutting and ironing in their workshop. It's been a hit with many of the residents, including Vilaniki. She's lived here her entire life, almost 60 years. Before she installed the solution, she says, she'd sit outside for most of the day and only come inside around 4 or 5 p.m. Now she can stay indoors even during the hottest times of the day. Her tiles are permanent and stay in place, which seems to be working well. Sea Balance also has movable designs that go over the roof, and those are giving people a little bit of trouble. The idea is to be able to cover the roof during the day and uncover it at night. That's supposed to result in cooler indoor temperatures at night, specifically. One woman, Kalai, bought the movable roof and says sometimes it's tricky to operate. She says that during rainy days, it can be a bit hard to shut. That's because the sheet gets weighed down with rain or leaves. Sea Balance is hoping to tackle these kinds of problems soon. And Sea Balance founder Vivek Gilani says they're also partnering with a college for access to testing machines so they can put their designs through more rigorous trials.
2: Throwing rain on it, basically through spray machines, having wind being blown on it to see what part comes off.
0: The women making these tiles in Chennai are hopeful about the prospects. Their leader, Margaret, is brainstorming ways to turn their work into a long-term enterprise. She tells me that she'd like the women to take on production of the filling for the tiles using waste from a local vegetable market. The women know it might not happen right away, but the point is they have ideas they're excited to test and implement. Vishwas Chitale is an expert on climate adaptation at the Council on Energy, Environment and Water. He says that's exactly the kind of energy we should be tapping into.
3: What is the local talent where local entrepreneurs can get a chance to establish some of these solutions and actually be proud?
0: For The World, Anamrtha Kalachalam, Chennai, India.
4: Tomorrow in the final part of our series, what the Indian government is doing about the extreme heat. Now, summer food likely prompts thoughts of corn on the cob or juicy homegrown tomatoes. In the Baltics, it's all about cold beet soup. This soup is pink, like Pepto-Bismol pink. Each year, there's a festival celebrating this delicacy in Lithuania's capital, Vilnius. And it's serious business. This year saw over 170,000 fans. In 2024, Pink Soup Fest turned competitive thanks to a pink soup rivalry between Lithuania and neighboring Latvia. Daniel Hoffman brought us this report from that soupy smackdown.
5: More than 1,000 people sat at one table the length of 4 football fields to eat the soup together. They beat spoons against their bowls in anticipation, and later they set a record for most people eating pink soup at the same time. Go Vilnius, the city's tourism agency, hyped up the festival on social media with trendy videos introducing foreigners to the country's favorite summer soup.
6: It's pink soup season.
7: If you've never had pink soup before, you have not lived. It consists of beetroot, kefir, cucumber, dill, and some spring onions. Everything either gets grated or chopped up really finely, so it's really easy to eat.
5: Leading up to the festival, the agency turned up the heat, so to speak, proclaiming on Instagram that the Lithuanian soup was better than Latvia's. Both countries claim the dish as their own. But according to Gintare Kavalunente, who's with Go Vilnius, there's one main difference in how they eat it. Lithuanians serve it with a side of boiled potatoes. Latvians eat it with bread.
8: For Lithuanians, this is really a strange way to eat pink soup. And we are saying, no, you never eat pink soup with bread. You only eat it with hot boiled potatoes.
5: In Latvia, Madara Oga, who's with Riga's tourism agency, says there's a simple explanation for how they eat their soup.
9: Latvians eat rye bread with everything, so bread is our potatoes in this case.
5: Olga says there are

0: few other key differences. Latvians use marinated beets, whereas Lithuanians use boiled beets, and Latvians add mustard and horseradish. As the two Baltic countries began trading barbs, Riga's tourism agency doubled down, turning the skirmish into an all-out beef.
1: Lithuania, step back. It's Latvia's game. This cold beef soup, we're claiming the fame. Pink suits from Latvia, get it through your head. Lithuania.
0: The rapper is wearing hot pink from head to toe. She's also making it rain with fresh dill.
2: Man, they gotta be tripping.
3: Is this a joke or what?
2: I don't even know. Is she serious?
3: It feels like an international conflict, you know?
0: This might not be Drake versus Kendrick, but Lithuania soon responded with its own diss track.
4: In the soup, we sail, we swim, we sink. If you cut us open, we will bleed pink.
0: At the end of the day, just about everyone in the Baltics bleeds pink. For the world, I'm Daniel Hoffman, Riga, Latvia.
5: Daniel brought us that story in 2024.

0: This is The World. I'm Marco Werman. Chronic traumatic brain injuries are widely associated with professional contact sports, especially American football. But there's a group of people at even higher risk, service members who operate high-speed boats. Think people in Coast Guards, Navy, search and rescue. Across the world, these operators are experiencing a wave of symptoms often associated with chronic brain injuries, even if they've never hit their head on the job. Recently, the New York Times reported on how this is impacting members of the U.S. Coast Guard, but there's been increased concern among militaries around the world for some time. An ongoing study conducted in conjunction with NATO is trying to better understand what's happening. Anesthesiologist Johan Ullman is a military doctor running the study. He's based in Gothenburg, Sweden, and started our conversation by explaining what happens to a person when an accelerating boat hits the crest of a wave.
1: When the hulls slam on the water, the shock wave travels up the spine, and when it comes to the head, we see a phenomenon called head jolt, with the head jolting forward, which we believe is the cause of these brain symptoms that now start being reported.
0: Well, anyone who's been on social media probably will have seen boats in the North Sea, for example, coming face to face with giant waves. They crest and then they slam down. You spent years looking at some of the more obvious injuries that present after each of these wave events, compressed spines, fractures, neck injuries. When did you begin to realize there were also traumatic brain injuries?
1: That was during our ongoing study, where a survey conducted on retired Special Forces boat operators from the U.S. Navy Special Forces. 72% of them reported having experienced cognitive effects, difficulties sorting out their work on board, which was either driving the boat or navigating the boat. And even more surprising was that one-third reported having been unconscious, not from hitting their heads, but from the violent jolt of the head that occurs when you get slammed from below. So this was about 5 years ago. We saw these signs, and then this article in New York Times that came out in December 24, describing a 44-year-old operator who suffered these injuries and experienced so fast declining cognitive capacity that he chose the ultimate way out. Very, very sad story.
0: Wow, so he took his life.
1: He did. Yes. And after this, we hear anecdotal about several people with similar jobs in these agencies having gone the same way. But there is no statistics on it, and there is nothing scientifically published yet. But

0: And what about more widely? What do we know about the impact of Tanimoto's anti-nuclear work outside of Japan?
1: Well, he came to the United States, you know, soon after the attacks and did a speaking tour across the United States all about the effects of the bomb. He did not blame the United States, but he wanted people to know what really happened. He tried to raise money for the orphans and for victims, and he became, I don't want to say a celebrity, but he became well-known and even made it onto American TV.
0: Yeah, we'll get to that in a moment. You know, one thing that's striking in his book is his enduring patriotism to Japan, even though he is quietly critical of the Japanese empire. He's worried about speaking too publicly about the government in front of soldiers. Why do you think in the utter destruction of Hiroshima and Japan's military being brought to its knees, Tanimoto was still kind of supplicating to the leaders? I mean, what does that tell us about the Japanese civilian mindset after years of war?
1: It's very interesting to read his book because you see within the Japanese population, I go back to the sense of conflicting sentiments and feelings of who to blame. I mean, some still loved the emperor and didn't want him to surrender or abdicate. Others blamed the military class for getting them in this fix. And he reflects all of that in this book.
0: I'm speaking with journalist David Korn, who wrote the introduction and edited the never-before-published account of the bombing of Hiroshima by Kiyoshi Tanimoto. You spoke earlier about John Hershey's groundbreaking story, and The New Yorker took up the entire issue in August of 1946, a year later. What does Tanimoto add to our understanding of what happened, do you think?
1: One thing that's quite interesting to me, as I edited his manuscript, is he opens it with the idea that when this thing happened, when that flash went off, no one knew what it was.
0: Right.
1: They knew there were massive air raids, and they were looking for fleets of airplanes in the sky, bombers that would drop destruction upon them. But this was like cataclysmic. It was the apocalypse. And it took a day or two for some people to figure out that it was a bomb and that it was this, you know, new form of atomic warfare. And so these people were under the worst of circumstances, are not even able to understand what happened to them and their loved ones. As, you know, the city is flattened, every building has basically been collapsed, people are dying beneath burning wreckage, people are vaporized immediately, people have the worst burns imaginable, and they don't understand why.
0: Yeah, and everybody was wondering, what was that thing? Because that wasn't a normal bomb. Well, partly because of Hershey's article, Tanimoto gained that celebrity you were talking about, public speaking engagements all over the world, but especially in the U.S. In 1955, Tanimoto was in Los Angeles and was asked to do a TV interview at the NBC studios. Turns out it wasn't a news interview. He's basically ambushed as a guest on this reality game show at the time called This Is Your Life. Let's have a listen.
2: Time is standing still as our Earth shakes to an explosion never before equal. In a daze, you pull yourself from your position between the two garden rocks. From your vantage point, you again look out over the city. You started to tell us what you saw. What did you see?
3: Well, I saw the whole city on fire. And many people running away from the city in silence. Their skin peeling off, hanging from face. But strange to say.
0: Yeah, this part alone is pretty stunning. Then what happened, David?
1: You know, he was kind of ambushed, as you said. And, you know, they brought out people from his past, including someone who'd converted him to Christianity. And ultimately, they brought out the co-pilot of the Enola Gay, the plane that dropped the bomb. And he was not prepared for that. And I think the co-captain himself, a guy named Colonel Lewis, was not really emotionally fortified to do this. You can go on YouTube and look at this clip. It is incredibly awkward, painful, and poignant.
0: Well, let's hear this. This is the host of the show, Ralph Edwards, explaining to Tanimoto, who is about to emerge from behind the curtain.
4: Now, you've never met him, have never seen him, but he's here tonight to clasp your hand in friendship. Captain Robert Lewis, United States Air Force, who along with Paul Tibbetts piloted the plane from which the first atomic power was dropped over Hiroshima.
0: I mean, it's really awkward and frankly hard to believe a TV producer ever thought that was a good idea. But it turns out that appearance was intended to assist Tanimoto in getting attention and donations for his work

That was the health report from Australia's Radio National. After the news, it's ideas. I'm Saroja Coelho, and this is CBC Radio 1.

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1: I know we've been understaffed since Ellis left, and maybe today things will turn around.
0: But now, the most unlikely pair is back on the case.
2: Hey, Max, you miss me?
3: The dream team is back together.
2: Yeah, guess it is.
0: And on each other's.
2: Are you going to be able to keep it together?

0: Welcome to Ideas. I'm Nala Ayed.
1: What kind of responsibilities do you have at home?
2: Helping my parents.

0: I'm going to ask you to give me a summary argument for why the preservation of the idea of childhood innocence is not a good thing.
1: Okay, so let me start by answering that question with a bit of an explanation about what I mean when I am talking about innocence. My name is Julie Garland. I'm a professor of teacher education at the University of Toronto in the Ontario Institute for Studies in Education, and I'm a critical cultural theorist of childhood and curriculum. So innocence is not constructed in a binary sense, in that it's the opposite of innocence is not meant to be corruption or wantonness or evil. And so when I think about innocence as a social construct, when I talk about interrogating it, I don't mean that we should flip innocence on its head and then suddenly open up childhood to all sorts of harms and evils. But that's often the way that people think about childhood in sort of a binary sense. You're either a child or you're an adult. You're either innocent and not knowledgeable, or you are corrupted by the evils of society and you have certain knowledge that we think of as being specific to the adult realm. And so just to clarify what I mean when I say innocence is that I'm talking about this cultural attachment to the idea that an innocent state of being in the sense of ignorance, not being aware of life's difficulties or adversities, that this is meant to be the appropriate condition of childhood. And then it's the best way to be a child is to exist in a blissful state of innocence where you're not subject to harm of any kind, or even the slightest of difficulties or experiences of adversity, like stress or disappointment and so on. And so that's kind of the nature of innocence that I'm speaking of when I talk about innocence as being not a positive thing when we think about the larger structures of society and social justice. So the reason that I suggest that we should reconceptualize childhood in a way that allows us to think beyond innocence as the ultimate condition or ideal for childhood existence is that when we focus on shutting down dialogue in order to protect children from adversity, we actually silence ourselves on social injustices, and we don't leave space for the recognition of the real difficulties that are inherent to childhood.
2: Right. And Aiden, what do you think is the hardest thing about being a kid?
3: And what you said, dealing with other kids, why?
4: It's mainly because the main social impact of just being a kid, other kids' morality, let's just say, obviously this isn't most kids, but some kids' morality can be really bad.
2: How so?
4: Just because they don't really care what other people are feeling. They will, like, if some people you've never met sometimes will just come up to you and be rude sometimes in the hallways for no apparent reason, just because they want to be rude. Especially the boys. And then
5: in our class. In your class. Especially.
4: Yes. And then just in general, a lot of having friends is, a lot of now at least, is just going on social media and sharing each other's TikToks or something like that.
6: Right. Yes, I think children and adults worry about different things. I mean, like, I think it depends how close children are to their parents, because, like, I think some children also worry about what's happening in the world, too. Just depends what their parents are, like, normally telling them. But, like, children, I mean, normally, at school, like, I see, like, children worrying about their grades or, like, their, I don't know, popularity or something, or their looks. And, like, adults normally tend to worry about, like, providing for the family or for themselves with, like, a little more stress.
7: They worry about, like, my health because I got 6 or 5 teeth taken out and they really hurt, and I have those teeth, they really stink and they're really gross. They look disgusting, so I don't like

0: aspect of social reality. Fires happen. They don't necessarily aren't necessarily caused by bad people or whatever, but we prepare children to be ready for that. We give them information about how do you keep yourself safe in this situation. And we don't think of that as being a dialogue that we would shut down, even with young children, even though it is scary for them. But when it comes to other topics, we choose not to bring those things up because we feel that somehow the knowledge of the existence of certain things will corrupt the children in a way that will distance them from the experience of childhood that we would hope for them to have. So that's what I mean in terms of, you know, making them more vulnerable is that we are depriving them of the opportunity to develop language and skills and critical thought in order to address difficult situations when they arise.
1: You know, setting a curriculum for a school is a heavily politicized thing now. Mm-hmm. Maybe it's always been, but it gets taken up in a different way today. And so when you're looking at that space about, you know, what to include in children's education, what not to include, what are the kinds of narratives that are driving those choices today, do you think?
0: Well, I think that I've been thinking a lot about this idea because one of the issues that I think is really difficult to grapple with right now in thinking about reconceptualizing childhood or the hope of that would be that in order to promote a society in which school curricula, for example, might take up difficult or controversial issues, we would need to exist in a society that values critique. And I think that in this particular political moment, we can see that compliance is being valued over critique. And that's not new. I don't think that that's a new innovation in terms of educational history or political movements. I think that the entire system of public schooling was established on a foundation of a desire for compliance among certain people in the world in order to maintain the status quo. I think that education has always really operated in that way, and it's functioned the way that it was intended. But I think now more than ever, we see that, especially with what's happening in the U.S. right now, this crackdown on critique, and especially in terms of the media, that when the media becomes an echo chamber for the powers that be, when there's not an opportunity for different voices to be heard, for different perspectives to be shared, I feel a little bit hopeless in the sense of how we might see that filter down into school curriculum, in the sense that we will see more of the same desire for compliance and patriotism, nationalism, a desire to exclude some of the more difficult and troubling aspects of history in order to tell the narrative of greatness, you know, and in order to maintain the status quo.
2: Well, social media is highly addictive. I've really seen it in schools. Some kids, not even as a substitute to hang out with each other, they just go scrolling on their phones and stuff. So I'd say that social media should be blocked out until you're about 16, but adults should maybe talk about social media and what it can do to people.
3: I agree with you. The only problem is even, I think on TikTok there actually was like a 16 age limit, but if your parent lets you go on, like they can just make an account for you that says you're 16 and over, and it doesn't matter.
4: I look at how I was raised. I didn't have any social media, and then I look at a little bit younger kids and how they have like this YouTube and they have like easy access to this, and their attitude and like motivation is like completely shifted. Like they're like, I don't know, I feel like I agree that social media is really messing up a lot of like mental health for like younger kids. But when you say that social media is like frying a teenager's brain, I think it's frying a teenager's brain just as much as it's frying an adult's brain. I think that like, yeah, they're like in this like stage in their life where they're developing and like their morals and stuff are

0: local and regional news.
1: Thank you very much. Good morning. I'm Jason D'Souza in for Stephen Quinn. This is the early edition on CBC Radio 1. And coming up in our first hour of the program, back to school shopping. It's getting pricier and some parents are relying on payment plans to get through it. Retail analysts say the trend is growing along with the risks. We're going to hear from our personal finance columnist in just a moment. And from tracking screens to measuring performance, companies are finding new ways to understand how work gets done. We'll hear what that means for your privacy coming up. Ali Pataga is with us this morning, keeping an eye once again on the roads and the weather. Good morning, Ali. How are you?
2: I'm all right, Jason. Happy Friday.
1: Happy Friday. The weekend is nigh. It's upon us. And that always means that people are also transient on the roads as well. I know it likely will get busier as the morning goes on. What are you saying right now?
2: Okay, well, let's start with the roads. We do have some trouble in Surrey already this early in the morning rush. So the eastbound on-ramp on Highway 1 from 104 Avenue and 160th Street in Surrey is blocked due to a vehicle incident there, and there are emergency vehicles on site, so do expect delays and do find another way to get on Highway 1 if you can. And heads up, if you're going to drive in Surrey late into the night, Highway 17 westbound will be closed between Virtue Drive and Tanneray Road for paving operations starting at 9 p.m. tonight. So those are overnight closures to mind for later this evening. And as far as the weather goes, we are breathing relatively better air today. So the regional district says air quality has improved due to cleaner air moving onshore from the Strait of Georgia, but warnings are still in place. Many parts of Metro Vancouver are still under yellow warning, and so there's still a level of risk. And those of you in the Eastern Fraser Valley, the air quality warning has been downgraded to orange, so it's still pretty high health risk. So do take precautions if you can still, but there are signs that it's improving as far as weather today. It's going to be sunny. There's local smoke still, and the high will be 23. But for those of you inland, it's going to be 28. And tonight it'll clear up, and there's more cloudiness as well in the night. The low will be 16. And as far as the weekend goes, we're going to see more clouds. Tomorrow is really going to start to clear. The high is going to be 23 tomorrow, and Sunday the high will be 22. So the weekend is looking like, yeah, we won't get obstructed by much by the bad air.
1: Yeah, fingers crossed. You know, it's interesting, isn't it, Ali? Because as you mentioned, it's color-coded, this system. Mm-hmm. First thing I find myself doing this week is I wake up and I look at the air quality index map that the provincial government has. And yeah, we've been used to seeing those red colors, sometimes those yellow colors, mm-hmm. indicating the level of risk. So when I saw blue on the map, which indicates low risk, I took a couple of deep breaths as soon as I walked outside. Felt
2: good.
1: That's true. It felt nice.
2: Yeah, I opened my balcony this morning and just breathed in a little, you know?
1: Breathe it in, exactly. Yeah. Don't want to take it for granted either. Ali, thank you.
2: Thank you.
1: It is 5:38. Great to have you alongside on this Friday afternoon. And you know, if you take a quick look at the calendar already, we are now officially 1 week into August, which means it is around this time of the year when parents start to think about their kids' back-to-school needs, new clothes, to electronics, to other school supplies. That list can be a lengthy one at times. And with the cost of living high for many households, what are some of the best ways to pay for this season? Well, personal finance columnist Rubina Ahmed-Haq has more.
3: I put out a question on the local moms chat I belong to. I asked, what are you doing this year to keep back to school costs down? I got a variety of answers. Many were shopping secondhand. Some were asking friends and family for donation. And a few said they were not buying anything new because their kids had enough. Many parents also said they're worried about the high cost of items, especially tech, and they are considering new ways to afford these things. Bruce Winder is a retail analyst. He says many consumers are turning to payment plans.
4: But I've noticed that every major spending season, whether it's holiday or, you know, back to school or whatever, is increasing in terms of the use of buy now, pay later. And it seems to be, you know, a tool used by consumers who maybe are having a hard time making ends meet.
3: Winder expects sales to remain flat this back-to-school season, but that doesn't mean Canadian families aren't struggling with their choices. He worries programs like Buy Now, Pay Later encourage consumers to spend more than they otherwise would.
4: Is you've got a group of people who probably want to buy

0: His research shows that many cash-strapped families are turning to buy now, pay later programs to buy the things their family needs. But most don't fully understand how these work.
1: You'll often see certain charges broken down and pay over time, and they'll break those out in 3 to 4 months. Sounds good, and they click it. So I don't think it's very clear. I think companies probably like it that way. And consumers, they just take it at face value for the most part, and they don't think about it. And that's, again, we get into slippery slopes here.
0: This is how they work. Buy now, pay later lets you split a purchase into smaller installments instead of paying the full amount up front. You usually make an initial payment at checkout, then pay the remaining balance over a set schedule, for example, 6 weeks. In many cases, you pay no interest, but if you miss a payment, hefty fees and interest charges apply. Most kids will get back to class after the Labor Day long weekend, meaning parents have about a month to prepare. Winder, a retail analyst and also a dad, has these words of wisdom.
2: Yeah, my advice for parents is manage expectations of your children. Let them know that, you know, we're in an affordability crisis if you feel comfortable. Channel down, you know, they don't have to have everything from specialty stores. Don't fall into that trap of, you know, trying to keep up with the Kardashians on social media.
0: Some easy ways to keep the budget under control. 1, do an inventory of what you already have. 2, shop the thrift stores first. And 3, spread out your shopping, some now, some later this month, and some in the fall. Kids often change their minds when they see what their peers are wearing, so make sure everything you buy is refundable. You want to have the option to take the item back. And unless something is an absolute need, put off buying it until you have the money to do it outright. For CBC Radio, I'm Rubina Ahmed Huck.
3: Rubina, thank you very much. And yes, I know if you're a young person listening to the radio right now, you're thinking, oh my gosh, summer is quickly flying away. There is still a lot of time left, though. And for many, summer camp is still happening or will be happening in the weeks ahead. The CBC's Billy Gladue stopped by the Eureka Summer Camp in Kamloops at Thompson River University. That's where campers are learning science by taking part in it.
4: I need you guys to get into groups of two. Find a partner and move to sit with them. Groups of two.
5: My name is Jaren. I'm the director for Eureka Science Program this year. And I am a Bachelor of Science student at Thompson Rivers University. For Eureka, Eureka is a complete student-run organization. And we do summer camps for kids from ages 7 to 13. And we do all kinds of science, including a technology-related camp. Our main goal is to make sure that everyone gets involved in STEM and that STEM is easy and accessible to everyone.
6: My name is Rochelle. I'm an instructor here at Eureka, and today we are working on engineering. We're working on finding a way to move water without electricity, using like pulley systems or like water wheel. They're having to figure out their own design and use simple machines to do it. This is seniors, so they're like 10 to 13.
7: How do you guys balance the educational part with making sure the kids still have a fun summer camp?
6: So at the beginning, we usually have like a little bit of a lesson, and then we get into the activity. We kind of give backgrounds for this one. I kind of went through how they historically did it. We had a bit of a video and a bit of a lesson, and then we talk about gravity and a couple other like physics laws, and then they get to go into it using that information.
8: We're working on how to get from water to from one place to another place with contraptions like a pulley, a wedge, or something, stuff like those.
7: How have you guys been doing so far?
8: I mean, my group's going.
7: Is this the only project you're working on today, or are you moving around a little bit?
8: Yeah, we're working on something to, so we have a plastic egg and we have marbles in it, and we have to stop it. So we drop it from the stairs up there, and if it breaks on the ground, then we lose. So we have to make something to make sure it doesn't break.
7: Do you have any ideas for how you're going to do that?
8: We have a couple. Yeah. So ours is two cups and we put them inside. We have a bunch of cotton inside, so it makes it a bit softer, and then tape around it. So, like, yeah, that's really our only idea. We've had a couple practices. Our first try did not work out very good.
7: How are the projects going so far today?
6: They're going really well. The kids did not want to stop doing this for the break today. I made them go have a break so that they could eat, but they are having a lot of fun with this one.
7: And what do you hope the kids take away from the lesson here today?
6: I'm hoping that the

0: can take away like planning skills. So I made them like draw out a blueprint, think about the materials that they needed, and then think about like the physics behind it. So I'm hoping that that kind of will stick, thinking a bit more about engineering and design.
1: Hello, my name is Zach, and I am a counselor here at Eureka. Today, we went to the microbiology lab and did a project with the microbiology outreach program in which the kids learned about germs and the importance of washing their hands. We did an experiment with putting UV glow powder on their hands, washing them, and looking at them under black light to see if any germs remained. We learned about what bacteria looks like, what shapes they are, what features they have, and the kids made their own bacteria.
2: These kids are pretty little. How receptive are they to the lessons?
1: Yes, they are pretty little. They're like 6, 7, 8. So, but they are very smart. They are very intelligent. There are kids here who know more than me about some of these topics, especially like dinosaurs and volcanoes and things that they're really, really interested in. They're very receptive when we make the lessons engaging and hands-on, and yeah.
3: So these are not for eating. Absolutely no eating these crackers, okay?
4: If you eat these crackers, instant strike.
3: And we'll send you to talk to Principal Jared.
4: Yes.
5: So, and Jared is scary.
6: He's right there, guys. He's right there.
2: You're still a university student. How does it feel having so many of the young kids think of you as a proper grown-up?
7: It's weird, but it also gives us some kind of authority. But it's fun to hear that they call me a 50-year-old when I'm just 20-year-old. And they say that I have mustache, I have white hair growing out, even though I don't. They don't comprehend the age. We make them guess our age. And they always guess 64, 70, 80. So, yeah, it's fun.
8: Some of the campers and counselors from Eureka Science Camp at TRU in Kamloops speaking to our own Billy Gladue. Allie's back with an update on the roads.
9: So we still have that accident over in Surrey on Highway 1 where the 104 on-ramp is blocked. That happened eastbound in Surrey. So do find another way to get to Highway 1 if you can at the moment, as crews and emergency vehicles are on site to attend to the situation. And for weather, we are breathing relatively better. We're on the way up, essentially. So in Metro Vancouver, the air quality is now at 3 in real time. Right now in the Fraser Valley, it's also at 3. So the air is looking quite good there at the moment, but conditions could worsen a bit later in the day. But it looks like that by tomorrow night, the air should be a lot better. It's currently forecast to be at 3 tomorrow. The high today will range from 23 to 29, and the low tonight is going to be 16, and we can expect more clouds over the weekend.
8: Allie, thank you very much. 11 minutes to 6 o'clock. This is the early edition on CBC Radio 1. Lawrence Watt is our show director, and he is with us now for more on what's coming up on the program. Hello, Lawrence. Good morning.
10: Jason, happy Friday.
8: Happy Friday, my friend. It's been an absolute pleasure to work with you and the early ed team back here in Vancouver this week, taking some time off from Victoria. As you know, I'm staying in Lynn Valley with the in-laws, one of my favorite places in the province. Just such a good reminder how easy the access to trails are, the North Shore Mountains. Like, it's stunning beyond belief.
10: It is. Everything is great about Lynn Valley, apart from if you live at the top of Mountain Highway, which my parents do. And, you know, if I've had to walk there in the past, then you feel like you've done an entire workout by the time you get to the top. But you're absolutely right. The beauty is stunning. And
8: well, you're a North Vancouverite, and you know that firsthand. Here's the problem. Everyone wants to live in that beauty. Therefore, if you're looking for rentals in North Vancouver, it's expensive. It's expensive in the city in general. We know that. Mm-hmm. New data, though, shows that rents are down again, though.
10: Yeah, and this is according to new data from rentals.ca. Rents appear to be falling year over year. The province is touting 25 consecutive months of year over year rent decreases. Mm-hmm. But yes, the average asking rent in North Vancouver is now just over $3,000 a month. Mm-hmm. And other cities like Burnaby and Coquitlam are seeing their rent increase actually month over month. Later on the program, Jason, we'll hear from Housing Minister Christine Boyle. We'll talk to her about the latest numbers, what they mean for rental costs in the Lower Mainland, and her ministry's approach to housing. That conversation coming up at 6:40 on the program. Okay.
8: Very much looking forward to that. Speaking of across the province, it's bracket season once again this summer here at CBC. We're searching for BC's best roadside attraction. We are going to be hearing from our roadside attractions panel. I'm looking forward to this. What do they have for us?
10: Yeah, so, you know, we received a big chunk of results this week after the contest began. We saw some attractions eliminated, like Castle Fun Park, the Rambo Display in Hope, and the world's largest cross-country skis in 100 Mile House. But we also saw some big attractions go through to the next round, like the Britannia Mine in Squamish, Penticton's Giant Peach, and the Heritage Gold Rush town of Barkerville. So it's been a busy week of results, and next week will be no different. We're going to launch our panel of roadside attraction experts. Ben Bradley is a history professor who wrote the book British Columbia, Try the Road, Car Culture, and the Making of a Modern Landscape. And the other is Bon Zabotlini, who researches design and material culture. They're going to join us to talk about the winners, the losers, and other aspects of the contest coming up at 7:40.
8: I will say, if I was a betting man, Lawrence, I would have lost some money on Rambo. I thought Rambo was going to go further than an elimination handily at that to Britannia Mine in the first round.
10: Yeah, and Castle Fun Park.
8: Castle Fun Park out as well. Looking forward to all of this. Lawrence, thank you.
10: Thank you very much.
8: That is Lawrence Watt, our show's director, the early edition and CBC Radio 1's newsroom. We'll keep you up to speed on everything happening across your community throughout the morning. Well, for many of us, work happens behind a screen, and now some employers are looking closer than ever at what's happening on those screens. These new tools are raising questions about how companies measure productivity and the line between accountability and privacy. Joining us for more on all of this is Neetha Chinzer. She is an associate professor in the Department of Management at the University of Guelph. Hi, good morning.
11: Good morning. We picked a divisive topic this morning.
8: Yeah, no kidding. It's a talker, as we like to say. I wonder, what are some of the latest ways companies are tracking employees' work activities?
11: So we know that we're being scanned in and out as we badge, or that there's keystroke monitoring, and that there's website tracking to make sure we're not on YouTube and Netflix all day long. But the newer tools that are coming out and becoming increasingly available to employers are actually like founded in AI. So it's things like, not just are you at the meeting, but when you're at the meeting, what's your behavior? Are you contributing to the meeting? Are you saying something that's meaningful? Are you also with, you know, video, are your facial expressions demonstrating that you're following along? Is your eye tracking to see if you're on the monitor? Are you looking down at your phone all the time? Are you clenching your teeth and rolling your eyes when an idea gets brought up? So it's actually shifted from counting hours to almost interpreting our behavior is the possibility with the e-surveillance that's happening.
8: Holy big brother, eh? Kind of feels like that, doesn't it?
11: To some people it does, and others are like, yo, I think everything's being monitored. My car's monitored, my phone's monitored. Like, why wouldn't my work laptop be monitored, right?
8: Absolutely. And what do we know about this level of monitoring, the effect it has on employees?
11: Some employees are actually breathing a sigh of relief, right? Especially the overperformers. The overperformers are like, finally, they have the tools to identify the uneven workload distribution. Mm. So when someone else is slacking, you got to pick up the slack, and nobody has talked to that person who's not doing their work. And now they have the metrics to kind of initiate that conversation and get this person on track, or eliminate them and hire me a fair partner that I can share the workload with. And then some people are, you know, I think I'm always being monitored. And some people are just like, oh my gosh, I thought that the work I did mattered and my output mattered, but yet somehow the company is going to judge me based on how many times I spoke at a meeting, and they get performative. Trust me, if my company said to me that I'm going to count how many emails you send out a day, I would be emailing all day long.
8: Yeah, exactly.
11: And that does not mean I'm productive.
8: Yeah, exactly.
11: Right? It's not measuring my output. Right? So people get performative. We game the system.
8: This is so curious to me, because I suppose employers will say, hey, we're the ones paying you to work. We need a system to monitor what that work looks like, how much work is getting done. What do you make of the argument that ultimately they have the right to know how you're spending your time if your time is costing them dollars?
11: Well, I have to preface this with the fact that I have an MBA, so I've been indoctrinated into capitalism. So I think that part of me, the MBA in me, is like, yeah, well, they're paying you for 40 hours.

0: hours of work, and if you're able to get the work done, and like if you don't have a full work day, they should be able to monitor that and ask you to consume more work. But then the realist in me is saying, you know, yesterday I did something that should have taken 6 hours, but it took me 2 hours to do because I found an efficient way to do it.
1: Right.
0: And now you're going to penalize me for being efficient. Now my reward for being a good worker is I have more work to do. Like, how is that going to motivate me? And we do find that companies are using monitoring now for workload distribution because they don't know what people are doing. And you know why they don't know? Because they've all been laying off their managers. And they've not held their managers into account and not invested in their managers to tell them their job is to go and support the employees. Let me give you an example. Let's suppose somebody for four meetings didn't say anything and the system flags them. Now, the system flagging them means that if the manager doesn't do their job, then that person might get penalized. But if we've got effective managers and we're holding managers accountable for doing their job, that manager should go and have a conversation with the person saying, why were you not saying anything for the last four meetings? And they might say, well, I was sick and my voice was out and I was chatting away and putting things in the chat messages. Or there's construction going on outside of my house and I didn't want to be disruptive. Or the last five times I spoke up, you guys shut me down and now I don't feel like I have any opportunity to speak. See how that reasoning is so much more informative than just the metric?
1: It is, Nita, a fascinating conversation. Thank you for taking us through
0: Yeah, it's a. I assume I'm being monitored all the time. I think Pandora's box is open on this one.
1: it.
0: So I encourage people to look into this more.
1: Panopticon, isn't that what it is by Foucault? Like, you're always being watched, so your behavior is always going to be manipulated.
0: It's
1: No,
0: amazing.
1: look at us getting philosophical on a Friday morning. I love it. Nita,
0: Yes.
1: thank you for this.
0: Have a great day.
1: That
0: Bye-bye.
1: is Nita Chinzer, who is an associate professor at the University of Guelph. Drew Karakas is with us from the CBC Newsroom.
2: Statistics Canada says the Canadian economy added 75,000 jobs last month, pushing the unemployment rate nationally to its lowest level in 2 years. It's now at 6.4%. And the provincial housing minister says government policies are helping to bring down the asking prices for rental accommodation in BC. A report for July says average rents fell by 4.5% compared to the same month last year. More local and regional news coming up at 6:30. Ali Patarga is here now with traffic and weather.
3: So we're waiting for updates on progress made on Highway 1 in Surrey, where the eastbound 104 Avenue on-ramp is blocked due to a car accident there earlier this morning. The roads, though, are still looking quite clear. No other incidents that we know of as of now, but our text line is 236-330-2623. Our high, it will range from 23 to 28, and tonight the low will be 16, and the air is getting better.
1: It is indeed. Ali, thank you so much. Coming up in the next half hour of the program, lithium-ion batteries, they're everywhere. And a growing number of fire officials say that is making them a lot busier. We're going to have more on that conversation. This is the Early Edition on CBC Radio 1. Stay with us. The news is next.
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5: 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She'll be here to tell you about how that happened and why she wanted to write a book about what she called the last analog decade.
4: 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This is World Report. Good morning. I'm Anis Haidari. The latest number on employment in this country is out. The latest numbers, rather, and they show Canada added 75,000 more jobs in July. It's the third straight month to see an increase, and tens of thousands more positions were added than many economists predicted. The biggest sectors to see gains: wholesale and retail trade. On the flip side, public administration saw a drop of 15,000 jobs. Canada's unemployment rate is 6.4%. That's the lowest rate in 2 years. Overseas, a suspected teen gunman is dead after allegedly killing several people in a shooting in Thailand. Police say the suspect fatally shot his grandparents at home before shooting several more people inside a school and then killing himself. Students at the school describe fleeing from room to room in search of cover. This student says children are moving from one building to another to hide. This volunteer emergency responder from a local organization describes the chaos he saw. He says he saw students with injuries in the back, chest, and arms. At least 20 people are wounded. This is Thailand's worst mass killing in nearly 4 years. Record-breaking heat is crippling Central and Eastern Europe. Slovakia hit an all-time high of 42 degrees on Thursday, while critically low rivers in Poland have forced two major power plants to shut down. Hungary is also sweltering, forcing tourists in Budapest to get creative.
6: We took much of ice cream and cold drinks, and we are swimming in the water to cool down. It was very hard.
4: The heat wave is making drought conditions worse across the continent and driving the risk of wildfire to historic levels. More than 100 wildfires are burning across British Columbia, and almost 50 of them are out of control. Two of the most concerning fires are in the Okanagan region. Thousands of people have already been forced to leave their homes. And as the CBC's Kimberly Davidson reports, more have been told to leave, as growing winds could make fighting the flames even harder.
7: This has been the fourth evacuation from that property, which is, it's unfortunate.
8: Dave Saruk owns one of the 425 additional properties evacuated along the west side of Okanagan Lake between West Kelowna and Vernon. He says being forced to flee your home is not something you get used to.
7: But I guess the good news is that the guys always seem to get the fire under control and out, so every time we do, we kind of cross our fingers it's going to happen again.
8: Saruk is now one of about 8,000 evacuees province-wide. Central Okanagan Emergency Management says it was the BC Wildfire Service that warned conditions in the Okanagan could be about to change for the worse. Rising temperatures, lower humidity, and higher wind speeds all causing concern. Jody Foster is the public information officer.
9: That can mean the fire becomes more active, can move up in its ranks from rank one fires and two that we've seen to higher than that. And if that's the case, it can move more quickly.
8: Dave Saruk is, like many, hoping their home will remain safe, but knows there are no guarantees.
7: But again, you don't know. It's Mother Nature. That's what controls what ultimately happens.
8: Temperatures heading into the weekend could reach highs in the mid-30s. Kimberly Davidson, CBC News, Kelowna.
4: Parts of Ontario's Niagara region remain in a state of emergency, and St. Catharines and Lincoln are cleaning up after back-to-back storms dumped months of rain last Sunday. Thousands of homes and businesses are flooded, and sinkholes caused by the storm are posing new and dangerous obstacles on the roads. Jennifer Chrysler-Loney lives in St. Catharines. She describes the storm.
10: Almost like a tsunami coming down the escarpment. That's when the window imploded, and it was like Niagara Falls just came in.
4: Municipal leaders have asked Ontario for financial support. Premier Doug Ford met with St. Catharines Mayor Wednesday. A spokesperson has said the province is assessing if the city qualified for disaster relief funds. A New Mexico court has ordered Meta to pay $567 million into a youth mental health fund. That is the parent company of Facebook and Instagram. Under state law, the judge found the tech giant intentionally designed addictive features for young users. And the court is ordering Meta to overhaul how its apps operate, including strict limits on screen time and adult messaging for minors. Meta says it will appeal. The Thursday ruling wraps up the second phase in a landmark trial Meta lost back in March when jurors found the company knowingly harmed children's mental health. Another major trial against the company begins next week in California. U.S. President Donald Trump is making another move to restrict birthright citizenship just weeks after the Supreme Court rejected his broader ban. Trump signed two new executive orders targeting what the White House calls birth tourism by foreign mothers. Journalist Steve Futterman is tracking the story in Los Angeles. Steve, what is the White House targeting here?
11: Well, you might be asking, wasn't this issue just resolved by the U.S. Supreme Court? And the answer is yes. The court upheld birthright citizenship earlier this year affirming that if you're born in the U.S., you are an American citizen. It rejected Donald Trump's longtime claim that there should be exceptions. Now, Trump's latest attempt to limit birthright citizenship focuses on a number of specific areas, including what some call birth tourism. This is people coming to the U.S. in order to have a child. Trump advisor Stephen Miller.
12: The idea that people come here pretending to be a tourist, pretending to be a visitor, saying they want to go to Disneyland, they want to go visit a monument or go to a national park, but the real reason they're here is to have a child, to make that child an automatic citizen, leave our country, and then have a U.S. citizen child.
11: Donald Trump's been claiming without proof that there are hundreds of thousands of cases like that each year. But again, this basic issue was brought up before the Supreme Court in these arguments earlier this year, and the court rejected them.
13: Executive orders aren't laws, though. So what weight does this new measure actually hold?
11: Well, nothing right now. What the White House is trying to do is to streamline the argument. The White House believes the justices in their rulings may have identified some cracks that they can use to make a more focused argument. Other areas where the administration is focusing on are instances where children are born to people in the U.S. with diplomatic status. Also, children born to people who are considered alien enemies of the U.S. Now, it's rare for the Supreme Court to take up an issue a second time so quickly after a major decision, but this court, we know in many cases, have been quite accommodating to Donald Trump, and the White House is hoping they can get the court to consider this new challenge to birthright citizenship.
13: Okay, thank you, journalist Steve Futterman in Los Angeles.
11: Thank you, Anise.
13: Conservative MP Larry Brock is stepping down from federal politics in mid-September. The MP from Ontario says he will return to his former role in a local Crown Attorney's office. Brock was first elected in 2021, and he won re-election last year. Montreal's Gay Village is getting a glow-up. The city's mayor announced a $200 million redevelopment plan for the neighborhood. And as Sarah Levitt reports, locals are welcoming the news.
14: Today, I'm very, very proud to announce the return of the village with say balls.
15: Standing in front of garlands made up of plastic balls in the colors of the rainbow, Montreal Mayor Soraya Martinez-Ferrada has the crowd laughing.
14: We're in the village, guys. We can say balls.
15: She's talking about a once popular art installation, the canopy of balls along the Gay Village's 1.3 kilometer stretch in the city. They were taken down at the end of summer 2018 to much protest, and many have said the village demise began then. COVID didn't help. Alain Faux says so many stores and restaurants have closed since he opened his hair salon a few years ago. He's gay and a resident.
16: C'est problème d'itinérant.
15: The pandemic and then groups of homeless people who hang out in the area, he says, are part of the problem. The city plans to repave the street, adding trees, benches, and better lighting to make the area more appealing. The work, estimated to cost more than $200 million, will go on until 2030. Bakery owner Régis Ménétré says he doesn't love that there'll be construction for 3 years. But says something needs to be done. Ménétré, who also lives nearby, says it's embarrassing to be in a major Canadian city with a gay village in such a sorry state. It will, though, definitely be busy on Sunday when Montreal holds its Pride Parade. Sarah Levitt, CBC News, Montreal.
13: That is the latest national and international news from World Report. For CBC News, I'm Anise Haidari.

0: 70s. Thank you very much. Good morning. I'm Jason D'Souza, sitting in for Stephen Quinn, and this is the early edition on CBC Radio 1. Coming up in this hour of the program, e-bikes and e-scooters are hotter than ever. Unfortunately, literally in some cases, fire officials have been sounding the alarm about the risk of fire from the batteries that power them. We're going to hear more about that in just a moment. First, though, Drew Karakas from the CBC Vancouver Newsroom is with us.
1: Jason, people throughout the southern interior will be anxiously watching the weather this weekend. Gusty winds are expected in many regions, and that could increase wildfire activity. In the meantime, there are additional evacuation orders in the Okanagan because of the danger posed by an out-of-control fire south of Fintry, and authorities in the Columbia Shuswap region are looking into a series of suspicious fires that appear to have been deliberately set this week. More local and regional news coming up at 6:30. Ali Pataga is back with traffic and weather.
2: So it looks like crews are still dealing with the aftermath on that accident on Highway 1 in Surrey that has blocked the 104 Avenue eastbound on ramp. We're still waiting for updates for any progress there. As far as the roads go, it's still looking mostly clear. There is some volume still on the Maryhill Bypass in Port Coquitlam. That's due to some construction work that's set to restart again at 7 a.m. between United and Shaughnessy. In terms of weather, the highs will range from 23 to 28 for those of you inland. And tonight, the low will be 16. We're seeing patterns of improvement for air quality, but we're still under orange quality warning for many parts of Metro Vancouver. But the warning has been lifted for Richmond, Tsawwassen, and Delta. For the Eastern Fraser Valley, it's still under an air quality warning, though, so do take care later in the day. But as of right now, according to the index in real time, the air is looking okay. And I'll be back again with more updates in 10 minutes.
0: Ali, thank you. It's 12 minutes now past 6 o'clock. Well, fire departments across Canada are sounding the alarm about a rise in lithium-ion battery fires. The batteries are found in many everyday products, from scooters to drones, laptops to phones. And earlier this week, Toronto Fire Chief Jim Jessup warned that the city is seeing more of these fires. They can spread quickly, produce dangerous smoke, and create new safety challenges for crews responding to them.
3: We've had these batteries actually explode while firefighters have been extinguishing fires, and batteries literally turning into projectiles while the firefighters are inside.
0: Well, for more on this, we're joined by Carrie Martins. She is a board member of the Canadian Association of Fire Chiefs and fire chief of the town of Banff. Chief Martins, thank you so much for making the time with us.
4: Good morning. Thank you.
0: First off, what does a lithium iron battery fire look like exactly?
4: So these batteries fires do actually look quite different than your, you know, what you would traditionally think of a fire looking like. And that's because they can enter a process that's known as thermal runaway. And that happens if a cell in the battery or the battery itself is damaged in any way, or sometimes it happens near the end of the life cycle of the batteries. And so once a cell is damaged or it begins to vent the hot gases, any adjacent cells can quickly overheat and ignite as well. The biggest difference that with these fires is that they can actually sustain themselves because of what they're made of. And they're not easily extinguished using traditional suppression methods. They require large volumes of water and produce large volumes of toxic gases and runoff.
0: And so with that said, then, how do you deal with a potential lithium iron battery fire if it happens in your home?
4: So, you know, for fire departments, it means using larger volumes of water, extending the exclusion zones or those safe zones, and it takes longer monitoring to make sure that these fires don't reignite. So, you know, the safest thing you can do in your home is to treat them properly and safely so that you don't have any issues with them. Things like storing them or charging them on a hard surface is ideal, rather than having them, you know, somewhere where they're easily overheated.
0: How much of an increase have you seen in these fires in recent times?
4: So the Canadian Chiefs does a yearly census, and we've been doing that for several years now. And so we know that through the collection of this data, hundreds of communities across the country are responding to these, and that number grows every year. You know, as you said, these batteries are everywhere, and they're a part of daily life.
0: And increasing in many ways. I mean, you know, we see these e-scooters, these e-bikes everywhere these days. Our current safety rules and things like building codes, are they keeping up with the growing use of lithium-ion batteries?
4: We are making some progress here for sure. We still have some modernization of those things to do. Standard operating procedures and guidelines and fire and life safety innovation equipment continues to evolve. So as that evolves, the conversations around safety have to continue to evolve as well. So it's really important to have, you know, a national fire advisor in place, or you know, so that we can have fire chiefs and subject matter experts at the table for these conversations. Currently, we're in development of the 2030 code cycle. And so Health Canada has proposed regulations for new requirements for lithium ion batteries and consumer product safety. Building code proposals include things like the installation of heat alarms in residential parking garages, and then moving some of the energy storage system code

0: code requirements out of the electrical code and into the 2030 building and fire code will help us, all that helps us going in the right direction. Mm.
1: So, Chief, is this a situation where I should be concerned if I pop into my reputable local bike store and buy an e-bike and store it in my basement or my garage mm-hmm. or wherever? Or mm-hmm. is this a situation where these fires are being caused primarily by, you know, for example, jerry-rigging a system or putting in a non-stock battery? Like, walk me through the risk level here.
0: Yeah, so those are definitely concerns, and so the best thing you can do to prevent these fires is to follow your manufacturer's directions and instructions. You know, don't use aftermarket product. Mm-hmm. There we go.
1: Yeah.
0: And make sure that your batteries, that your charging cables and devices all have certification markings on them. That goes a long way to make sure that you've got a reputable product that you're using. Let the batteries cool after you use them and before you start charging them. Register for any recall alerts or safety alerts that come out for the products that you have. Keep them out of your immediate living area. Don't store them right beside your front door if that's, you know, your only means of egress. Make sure that in case something does happen, you can exit the area safely.
1: Finally, Chief, it's hard not to link any kind of fire concerns with what we continue to see each summer season with wildfires burning out of control. Mm-hmm. And I know things like fire smarting one's property have become top of mind for a lot of people, especially if they're in riskier areas, you know, in the province.
0: Yes.
1: Is there an overlap here between things like battery storage, what you talked about, a national plan for firefighters to be able to have bigger conversations, broader conversations, and, you know, what we're unfortunately becoming all too accustomed to each summer season with these fires?
0: Mm. There can be, for sure. You know, these batteries can either start a fire or they can be, they can exacerbate a fire that already exists. The thing with these batteries is because they can heat up and ignite so quickly, it causes an explosive effect. And so you end up with, you know, burning projectiles, spreading farther distances, so that intensifies the fire that may already be existing, and it can, you know, further spread it.
1: Chief Martins, we will leave it there. Thank you very much for making the time with us.
0: Thank you very much.
1: That is Carrie Martins, who is a board member of the Canadian Association of Fire Chiefs and the fire chief of the town of Banff. Allie is back now with an update on weather and traffic.
2: So responders are still working on clearing that incident on 104 Avenue, the eastbound on-ramp from 104 Avenue, to Highway 1 in Surrey. It's currently blocked, so if you need to get on the highway, it's best to reroute towards another way to enter it. And if you're on site there, do slow down and move over and heed advice from crews on site. Elsewhere, though, we're seeing mostly moderate volumes on major corridors in Metro Vancouver. In Highway 1, no big stoppages, just mild volume on a Cape Horn close to the IKEA in Coquitlam. There's also some people making their way up Highway 91 in Delta towards the Alex Fraser. Now, in terms of weather, our highs will range from 23 to 28, depending on how far away you are from the shores. Tonight, we're going to see more clouds. And the low is going to be 16. And I see Ken had sent us a message that he is seeing some clouds already this morning from New Westminster with a very beautiful picture of a sunrise. So thank you, Ken. In terms of air quality, it's looking a lot better, but there's still warnings in place for the Eastern Fraser Valley.
1: I love a nice morning picture. Thank you for that, Ken. You can send us whatever it is you're seeing across Metro Vancouver, whether it's a problem on the road or you just want to wish us good morning. Love to wish it back to you as well. Text us anytime, 236-330-2623. And hey, here's a great tune now for you to wake up to with your wake-up song by Welland, Ontario's Juliana Riolino. She has this incredible, timeless voice. A song kind of feels like Amy Winehouse, but if you're listening to music in the 80s, just this beautiful ballad that will have you belting along. This is Against the Grain.

0: Juliana Riolino with Against the Grain. 23 minutes now past 6 o'clock, and Phil DeMont is with us with the business report. Hello, Phil.
1: Hi, Jason.
0: So job reports came out for both Canada and the U.S. Tell us, what did they say?
1: Yeah, good news for Canada, less so for the U.S. This is July numbers. In this country, we added 75,000 jobs. That was five times the most optimistic prediction I could find by economists. They thought it would be kind of a month, and said it gets 75,000 is a pretty good number in Canada. Pointed out that since April, Statistics Canada pointed out since April, Canada's added more than 180,000 new jobs, all of them full-time, and that's all good. Beginning of the year was a little more middling, partly because the economy was flat, so the job situation began to look difficult, especially with the Iran-U.S. conflict driving up economic uncertainty. Now we're on track for second quarter, maybe to grow more than 3%, and the country's trade surplus hit a four-year high recently. That's a sign that our international trade prospects might be improving. Vancouver, you added 10,000 jobs in the month, 18,000 total across BC. U.S. July numbers headed in the other direction. The U.S. economy so unexpectedly lost 23,000 jobs in the month. That's not a huge drop for the American economy. But there was a prediction that it would gain 80,000 to 90,000 jobs. So the miss is something like 100,000. So that's a little, worse. Really, though, if you add in, they always have to revise their numbers because they come out early, new data comes in, and it's always the way it works with the states. Mm-hmm. So the June numbers got revised down. So all total, the last 3 months, people thought they added about 120,000 new jobs. They added 60,000 new jobs, that kind of math. So it's worse than people had expected. Not terrible, but it's a sign that these economic numbers, Canada growing at 3.5% in the second quarter, starting to feed into the employment. In the U.S., they grew at 2% in the first quarter, 1.5% in the second quarter, sign that that number, that flattening out, creeping back into their job numbers as well.
0: It's fascinating, isn't it? We talked about this earlier this week, but you got to think numbers like that will help arm the Carney government when it comes to negotiations with the U.S., when it comes to the Kuzma agreement.
1: Well, I mean, you can sit there and say, look, we're a little stronger than you thought, because I guess if you make the reverse argument that, we lost jobs and the economy was zero, then they could just sit across the table and wait. And it's like somebody was asking me about the Gordie Howe Bridge. You

0: You know, and I said, look, he probably had to do something, you know, because they could just sit there forever with that because we were behind the eight ball. Yeah. This one, maybe we're less so behind the eight ball.
1: Fascinating. Meanwhile, Canada has all of a sudden started importing a lot of computers. What's the takeaway here? Are we starting to get into the AI arms race, Phil?
0: Possibly. This is Canada saying we imported about $3 billion of computer and peripherals last month, actually in June. Servers, processors, stuff you put in AI data centers. That's double what we were doing at the same time last year. Economists noted buying the gear doesn't mean the economy takes off, but could be a sign that we're ready to start building AI data centers, especially out west. There are only about 100 either under construction or on the books across the country, but American experience could be an indication that a lot of these proposals won't get off the drawing board. American economy is ground zero for the construction of AI data centers, about 4,000 potentials and 900 under construction. But more of these proposals drawing more criticism from residents in the communities. Right now, more than 70% of Americans oppose a new data center in their town or city. They're worried about the centers taking away too much water or stressing the power grids in the area, and they're not wrong necessarily, but that kind of opposition I've seen before to new technology, this time it's actually working. If you take 2028, there's a series of these American projects that are supposed to be finished by then. Goldman Sachs now estimates that only half of those projects that they expected to get finished by that date will actually get finished by that date, partly because of delays like construction and interest rates going up and that stuff, partly because of opposition in the communities in which they're trying to show up. And the problem here, Jason, becomes if you're delayed, costs just keep going up, you know, labor costs and stuff like that. So you might never get off the board. So it's not just missing the 2028 deadline. You might never get off if you're not actually hitting that number at this point.
1: Well, finally, Phil, we're seeing more problems in the liquor business in North America. What's happening here?
0: Yeah, this is interesting. The CEO of Diageo this week announced a billion-dollar cost-cutting program, boost profit margins, usual stuff, alcohol consumption slowing. It's the second part of that strategy. Appears more people, especially young men and women, drinking less. 54% of Americans said they drink alcohol. That's the lowest level since the 1930s. Among young adults, the percentage is barely 50%. In Canada, alcohol sales had its biggest drop in 20 years last year. We know that people were drinking less, but the idea was, hey, you drink less beer, you drink more hipsters, whiskey or flavored gin. Beer consumption is down in Canada the last decade or so, down about 40% per capita, but overall alcohol consumption off 20%. Per person. It's a problem for spirits makers because a beer might get consumed right away or has to, but you put away whiskey and wine and stuff in, you know, kegs and have them age. Mm-hmm. Well, Jim Beam decided to close down for an entire year because they don't know if they'll have a market when that booze comes out of the caves. If people keep grabbing for the carrot juice instead of the vodka cooler, you might see more companies follow suit.
1: Fascinating. Phil, thank you for this.
0: Thanks, Jason.
1: That is Phil DeMont with the Business News. Ali is back now with an update on weather and traffic.
2: Well, the roads are still relatively clear this morning for the most part, just mild volume in major corridors. We still haven't received official word of the incident on Highway 1 in Surrey at the 104 eastbound on-ramp clearing up, though, so we're still watching that. Today's highs will range from 23 to 28, and tonight's low is 16, and the air quality has improved today, but the Metro Vancouver Regional District still has air quality warnings in place. And over to you again, Jason.
1: All right, Ali, thank you very much. 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Stay with us because coming up in the next half hour, are rents falling across Metro Vancouver? We are going to hear from BC's housing minister right after the CBC News.
3: Good morning, I'm Drew Karakas. It's 16 degrees with a few clouds in Vancouver, 15 and sunny in Victoria. Environment Canada says gusty winds are in the forecast today for many parts of the southern interior, and that could increase wildfire activity. Central Okanagan Emergency Management has responded by expanding evacuation orders on the west side of Okanagan Lake because of the danger posed by an out-of-control fire south of Fintry. People on more than 400 properties have been told to leave their homes because of concern about the potential for more aggressive fire behavior. Kimberly Davidson reports.
4: People living in three more communities along the west side of Okanagan Lake between West Kelowna and Vernon have been told to flee. They were on evacuation alert due to the Quilpatuck Creek wildfire, but that's been upgraded to an order. Dave Saruk owns one of the 425 properties.

0: properties affected.
1: This has been the fourth evacuation from that property, which is, you know, it's unfortunate, but I guess the good news is that the guys always seem to get the fire under control and out, so every time we do, we kind of cross our fingers it's going to happen again.
0: The evacuation order was announced on Wednesday night, but not put into effect until Thursday morning. That gave evacuees more time than usual to prepare. Rising temperatures, lower humidity, and higher wind speeds, all causing concern. Kimberly Davidson, CBC News, Kelowna.
2: The head of the Tops-Nicola Regional District says she supports the BC government's decision not to declare a provincial state of emergency because of wildfires. Barbara Roden, who's also the mayor of Ashcroft, says local states of emergency allow a coordinated response to wildfires and evacuees.
3: Declaring a state of emergency province-wide does just that. It is for the entire province of British Columbia. Unfortunately, the message it sends beyond BC's borders is that BC is burning, stay away. And because of these fires happening during tourist season, that panics a lot of tourists.
2: Premier David Eby says a province-wide state of emergency isn't needed at this point, but he adds that could change if the fire situation worsens. Authorities in the North Shuswap are investigating a number of suspicious fires this week. Firefighters say those blazes could have spread had it not been for some nearby residents and drivers. Shivani Joshi reports.
4: The Columbia Shuswap Regional District says five suspicious fires broke out on Wednesday evening. The first call came in around 5:30, a brush fire along Squilex Englement Road. When crews arrived, residents were already working to contain three small fires burning in a ditch.
5: There was three spot fires about 150 meters apart, which is, again, very atypical given the conditions. And one of them had it extended into the trees. It was impacting the hydro pole. This was the one that we were probably the most concerned about.
4: Deputy Regional Fire Chief Len Uden says another call came shortly after, 15 kilometers away in Englemont Estates. Again, residents acting before firefighters arrived kept the situation from getting worse.
5: Those initial hits of water on an incipient stage fire make a real difference, and we're grateful and appreciative of what they did.
4: He says the RCMP is investigating. No arrests have been made. Shivani Joshi, CBC News, Vancouver.
2: BC Housing Minister Christine Boyle credits the government's policies for a steady drop in rental asking prices in BC. Rentals.ca has released a report showing average rents fell by 4.5% in July from the same month last year. Boyle says the government's speculation tax and vacancy tax are helping.
6: Federal immigration policy makes a difference too, but the consistent declines, I think, are an indication that what we're doing is working, and it's mattered that we're taking a broad approach, both supply-side approaches and demand-side approaches.
2: Boyle says asking prices for rental accommodation have been declining for more than 2 years across the province. We'll hear more from the minister in later this half hour with Jason. Fisheries and Oceans Canada has released the results of a fishing crackdown in the North Pacific Ocean between mid-May and mid-July. Officers found more than 50 violations after 30 vessels were boarded and inspected. Isabella Calisi has more.
7: Fisheries and Oceans Canada says a significant number of violations were from the tuna fishery. Sharks weren't properly logged after being caught, which is consistent with the shark fin industry. There were also signs of poor labor standards aboard some vessels. Sean Wheeler is the agency's Chief of International Operations for Conservation and Protection. He says violations were shared with international partners to deal with internally.
8: We have seen from our previous year's operation significant fines now being implemented.
7: Peter Lambertucci is the National Chief Enforcement Officer. He says this operation is part of Canada's expanding relationship with Japan.
9: Japan sent officers to train with our Canadian officers in Victoria. For the first time, Japan hosted one of our fishery officers aboard their patrol vessel.
7: Isabella Calisi, CBC News, Victoria.
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10: Drew, thank you very much. Let's hear now from Ali Patarga, who is keeping her eye on weather and traffic across Metro Vancouver.
11: Starting with traffic in New Westminster, I see a crash report submitted on McBride Boulevard westbound before 10th Avenue. We have no details on this incident, though, so if you have an eye on the situation, do text us if you can do so safely. Our text line is 236-330-2623. And in

0: Suri, we're still waiting for word on progress on the 104 Avenue eastbound on-ramp to Highway 1. The ramp is blocked due to a vehicle incident from this morning that emergency responders are tending to. Again, text us safely if you see what's happening. In terms of weather, the high today will range from 23 to 28. Tonight, the low will be 16, and we'll see more clouds for tonight. The air quality has improved, but air quality warnings are still in place, especially for the Eastern Fraser Valley. So right now, the air is relatively okay, where it's at, sitting at 3 on the air quality index, but later today it could level up a bit. So still do take any precautions if you can.
1: All right, Ali, thank you very much. Coming up in this half hour of the program, have you noticed your rents falling across Metro Vancouver? A new report from rentals.ca says that is the case year over year. Love to hear from you, though. Send us a text if you want to weigh in with your own situation. 236-330-2623. 236-330-2623. We are going to hear from BC's housing minister in just a few minutes. And a new kind of rom-com hits the cinema this weekend.
2: Finding love is hard enough. 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I hate this night. Mom, I'm just going to stay in.
3: No, you should go out.
1: One Night Only takes the meet cute for a science fiction spin. We're going to hear from film critic Rachel Ho coming up. First, though, let's hear from Anis Haidari, who is hosting World Report, for a look at what's developing in national and international news. Hello, Anis.
4: Hello, good morning. We've got the latest job numbers. They just came out a little over an hour ago. They show a higher boost in jobs in Canada this past July than many economists were predicting. The lowest unemployment rate in 2 years, so we will get some details on that. And we're also going to head to Montreal to hear about what our reporter calls a canopy of balls. But it's gay. The gay village there is bringing back what's been called an iconic former art installation. There are these rainbow-colored spheres, you know, those balls that I mentioned. They're draped across one of the main commercial streets in Montreal. Multi-million dollar project, though. So it's a big investment, and we'll hear all about it from Sarah Levitt.
1: I can't wait to hear more. Anis, thank you for this.
4: You're welcome.
1: That is Anis Haidari, who is hosting World Report. We'll hear his full newscast in about 22 minutes' time. Well, asking rents are falling in BC. That is according to new data from rentals.ca. The report says the most expensive markets in the country continue to be in the lower mainland. The average asking rent in North Vancouver, for example, is just over $3,000 per month, the highest in the country. Vancouver in second place, where the average asking rent is about $2,700 a month. These numbers, though, are down year over year. And the province says more than 2 years of falling asking rents is proof its housing policies are working. For more on that, we are joined now by BC's Housing Minister, Christine Boyle. Minister, good morning. Thank you for making the time with us.
5: Good morning. Thanks for having me on, Jason.
1: First off, what do you make of the numbers in this report?
5: So both of the things that you said are true. Rent is still high, and we still have a huge amount of work to do. And 25 months of consecutive year-over-year decreases in asking rent prices is good news for renters. I think it's an indication that good policy makes a difference. We as a government have been using every tool in the toolbox to lower the cost of housing. And this is one indication that that is working and that we need to keep at it. These numbers reflect that the average renter in BC is now saving almost $4,000 a year from the peak of costs in 2023. That's good progress, but as you say, still a lot more still to do, and that's the work I continue to be so focused on.
1: Minister, in your words, good policies make a difference. What policies exactly are you referring to?
5: We, as a government, have gone after speculators to make sure that homes aren't sitting empty, that homes are for people to live in, and that's made a difference through the speculation and vacancy tax, through restrictions and regulations on short-term rental that has made thousands more long-term rental homes available to people who live and work in communities around the province. We have worked closely with local governments to require and allow and deliver more housing options, more townhomes and multiplexes, more transit-oriented housing. That delivery of more homes makes a big difference, particularly rental homes, in terms of people having more choice for where they live.

0: down, when you look policy to policy, how much of a difference is the spec tax making versus short-term rental bans? Break that down for us.
1: Yeah, I don't think we can break off exactly what portion of the decreases is because of each policy. There are always all sorts of factors that go into these things. What is clear to me after more than 2 years of decreases is that the suite of policies has been making a difference together, and we need to keep up all of that work. There, it's always been my belief that there isn't a silver bullet solution on housing. We need to be doing all of these things at once, looking at building more homes, looking at making sure homes aren't sitting empty, protecting renters, and through our rental protection fund, we've protected more than 2,000 older, more affordable homes that would have been lost to the private market with significant rent increases, have been protected through that fund. So we really have been doing everything we can and constantly.
0: I do take your point, Minister, but I guess my question is, if you don't have the exact details, I understand that, but surely the province would know which policies have an overinflated impact on things like rental price dropping, so that is an area of focus you could zero in on, no?
1: Well, we certainly have seen, as I said, thousands of new homes delivered through our investments in nonprofit housing, thousands built through our work with local governments on zoning reform and more housing choices, and thousands protected and returned to the long-term market through our work on short-term rentals and the speculation and vacancy tax. All of those pieces are making a difference, and we're constantly hearing from people, both that they're seeing more choices available, and that there's more work to do.
0: I guess I'm particularly keen on this point, Minister, because when you allude to your government policies, how much of it in reality is due to the sharp decline we've seen in immigration to Canada with both permanent and temporary residents due to federal changes? I guess, in other words, are you overstating the province's role here at these numbers?
1: I'm certainly not trying to. I think the province's work has made a difference. We see that in terms of BC so consistently having higher decreases in rent than other provinces across the country. So that's one indication that there's something happening here that isn't the same across the whole province. Again, the consistency of decreases every month for more than 2 years is an indication as well. But absolutely, this is a common thing I hear about when we talk about rent decreases. There's no one silver bullet. It's not all the province. Local governments are doing a lot of work, and I am always glad to get to work with them. We have so many local governments working hard across this province to deliver more housing, and that makes a huge difference too. It takes everyone doing their part, and we as a provincial government have been doing everything we can within our sphere of influence.
0: Does your government have an affordability target, you know, especially when you look at different municipalities? I mentioned North Vancouver, upwards of $3,000 a month. Is there a specific target you look at and you want to be at?
1: You know, what I think everyone would tell you is that having rents come back in line with average incomes is where we need to get. People should be able to afford a home they love in the community, a home they can afford in the community that they love. And so that's the target we keep moving towards.
0: Minister, you talked about hearing from British Columbians who have cited having more choice in what they've seen in terms of what you hear from folks. I did earlier this half hour mention people can text us on our text line to give us a sense of what they're experiencing right now with their rents. We got this from Sam just a few moments ago, who said UBC students are still seeing year over year campus housing costs going up over and over. What do you make of that?
1: Yeah, I hear that, and it's a huge challenge. Again, we have made significant investments in student housing on campuses, including UBC, but around the province. That's one solution. I know for UBC in particular, there's work we have been discussing and more work to do with the City of Vancouver on creating more housing options right out around UBC. The Jericho lands could be one of those.

0: option. So creating more housing choices in that those neighborhoods makes a big difference. Again, still lots of work to do. Students are frequently paying more than they can afford, and that shouldn't be the case.
1: If you'll indulge me, Minister, I have one more text I want to read from you.
0: Sure,
1: this one from Chad, who wrote to us just a moment ago to say the NDP promised to remove the no pet clause in their campaign, and they have still not done so. Why is that the case, Minister?
0: Yeah, this is an issue I care about a lot, too, and I love when I'm outdoor knocking, meeting everybody's pets, and I get asked about it a lot. It's work we're still in the midst of. I continue to think it's really important. I hear from people about the role that their pets play as part of their family and what that means for mental health and well-being as well. So work we're continuing to engage in, and I hope to have more to say in the future, in the months to come.
1: Minister, we will leave it there. Thank you for making the time with us this morning.
0: Of course. Glad to be on.
1: That is Christine Boyle, BC's housing minister. We'd love to hear your thoughts now on what you've just heard, especially if you're a renter across the region right now. What have you been seeing in recent times, months, years? Have you been looking for a new place? Have you noticed rent prices are down, perhaps comparative to the place you're in right now? Have you seen them go up? I would love to hear from you, as we've been hearing from listeners. As I mentioned just a few moments ago, you can text us anytime. That number is 236-330-2623. Once again, text us anytime, 236-330-2623. You can email us your thoughts as well, earlyed@cbc.ca. That's all one word, earlyed@cbc.ca. And Allie's back now with an update on weather and traffic.
2: Yeah, we see a lot of you already texting us your thoughts on rentals, so thank you for that. But if you look at the roads, though, it's still mostly clear, but there's still no official confirmation yet on progress made in Surrey on Highway 1, where the 104 Avenue eastbound on-ramp is blocked due to an incident from earlier this morning. As far as weather goes, it's going to range from 23 to 28 in terms of our highs. The low tonight will be at 16, and we'll see more clouds pop up this weekend. And in terms of air quality, we're seeing a level of relief as well for our region. So air quality warnings are still in place, though. At this hour, the air is considered low risk, but the Metro Vancouver Regional District forecast it could worsen a level or two later in the day. In the Eastern Fraser Valley, it's currently sitting at 3 on the air quality index at this hour, but the province forecasts it could get up to about 5 later in the day. So do take as many precautions as you can. But I'll be back again with more updates in 10 minutes.
1: Thank you, Allie.
3: Jason, hi, good morning. It's Gloria Makarenko here. A very happy Friday to you. And we've already got some things organized for On the Coast this afternoon. And one of those includes talking about David Foster's 40th anniversary of his foundation. And you're well aware there's a big concert planned in Victoria this weekend. So we're going to hear more about that. And we'll hearken back to an interview that I did with David Foster a few years ago as well. And Light Up Chinatown is coming this weekend, and there's something fishy going on. It's a seafood pop-up. It's inspired by Hong Kong crime cinema, and it's serving up a special experience. So you'll hear more about that. We've got lots lined up for you. So join us between 3 and 6 for On the Coast.
1: Gloria, thank you so much. Hey, speaking of cinema, let's head to the movies. A new rom-com, One Night Only, is set in New York City. That's not the novel part. This is in the film. The government is cracking down on sex between single people. This is an America in which premarital sex is outlawed, except for one night a year. Film critic and editor at Exclaim magazine, Rachel Ho, is here to talk more about the movie. Hello, Rachel.
4: Good morning, Jason.
1: So a world in which premarital sex is illegal. Can you break this down for us a little more?
4: So the idea behind what they call in the film the mandate is that the government wanted to decrease STDs. They wanted to eradicate teen pregnancy, so on and so forth. And we actually start the film 3 years after the mandate has come into force, which I think is important, but we can get into that later. And as you mentioned, there is an exception. Every year there's this 12-hour window. The rule is lifted. As you can imagine, people go absolutely feral during

0: during this time. Now, the movie, it obviously takes place over this evening, and we're focusing in on two single people in particular. So we have Owen. He's played by Callum Turner. Owen owns a pizza place. He's in a committed relationship, or well, he thinks he's in a committed relationship. His girlfriend sits him down at dinner that evening and says, actually, this year, I want to hook up with somebody else. I want to try something new. But she does encourage him to do the same. So at least she is fair in that respect. Now, across town, we have Allie. Allie is played by Monica Barbaro. She's a singer who does commercial jingles. And in spite of this mandate, all the madness that comes with it, she is really determined that tonight she is going to make a romantic connection.
1: This night's insane. I just want to find, like, a good guy to finding true love on the least romantic night of the year. We're going to go slow. Mm-hmm. We're going to make good choices. Allie, this is Tayshaun.
2: Hello.
1: We met in line for the bathroom.
3: What?
1: Yeah.
3: No.
1: No. Can I get a whiskey?
3: How is anyone supposed to find something real on a night like tonight?
0: Now, like all good rom-coms, Owen and Allie, obviously they have a little meet cute, mm-hmm. but fireworks don't go off straight away. You know, that's not the point. Here, the chemistry is building because even though they're not intending on it, they keep bumping into each other across the evening. You know, the universe obviously has a greater plan for them in store. Mm-hmm. So we've got this movie that is a little bit of The Purge, a little bit of Before Sunrise, a little bit of Serendipity.
4: I was going to say this is like The Purge meets what? The
0: Very
4: Notebook,
0: purgy.
4: Which, you know, I don't mind. It's fun to reinvent genres. How does it ultimately play out as a rom-com, do you think?
0: As a rom-com, I mean, it fills out those beats that we know and love about the genre, right? Like you've got two young people. They're good looking. They've got cute banter. Some genuinely laugh out loud moments, like they go through some crazy antics across the evening. And in the end, most importantly, we are rooting for them to get together.
1: I'm hungry.
2: Huh?
1: I'm hungry.
2: Huh?
1: So hungry.
2: We're closed.
1: I know the owner.
5: This is the best pizza I've ever had. I think it's better than sex. I can't remember.
2: What's your favorite part?
5: Extra cheese.
0: So Monica Barbaro, Callum Turner, I think they feed off each other really nicely. Mm. Like they don't have a super sizzling chemistry, but that's kind of not the point. Like
4: yeah.
0: they're not meant to be lusting after each other straight away. It is supposed to be a buildup to something a little bit more meaningful. Well, so I would say as a rom-com to me, the goal in the end is you want to root for these two people. And like I said, I think the movie achieves that.
4: It's fascinating, right? Because it's a rom-com, so it seems fun, it seems cute. And yet, I guess the juxtaposition of this almost strange dystopian bleak world, is that the case? Like, how does that work?
0: I mean, you can hear in the clips there, it's not like the tone is not bleak,
4: yeah,
0: right?
4: Yeah.
0: Like, it's very bubbly, it's very light. And but what is dystopian about the movie and what is bleak about the movie is obviously this idea that's hanging over the entire film, that the government is controlling something so intimate, something so private and personal. Mm-hmm. And as we work our way through the movie, we do see lots of references to just kind of how messed up this situation is. Like, there's surge pricing for condoms. There's graffiti all over the place that says, F the mandate. But it's commonplace. Like, that's the thing. It's commonplace. All of that stuff is in the background. The mandate is not the story that we're focused on here. Mm-hmm. What we're concerned with is the people living with the mandate. And it creates, like you said, a really interesting juxtaposition. I think it works. Like, you have this light and bouncy rom-com typical, you know, elements, but they're all grounded against something that is quite uncomfortable, pretty unsettling, especially because it probably doesn't seem as far-fetched as maybe it should.
4: And so how much does the movie explore this concept of the mandate then?
0: Considering how unique, how interesting this part of the story is,
4: yeah.
0: the movie doesn't actually talk about it at all. Like, it's just a narrative device. They have the background references that I mentioned. Arguably, this is a missed opportunity. Like, we are talking about the state of the world today. How much is the government impeding on our daily lives? How is technology being used to that end? These are all incredibly topical concerns that actually would have fit perfectly into the film. And I know everybody these days, they're all looking for a side of social commentary with their genre movies now. But I would argue, sidestepping these issues, that's kind of the point of the movie. Like, the director, he has done interviews where he has said it was very intentional to set the movie 3 years after the law is enacted because he wanted to show how humans move on, how we deal with things. You know, we come to grips, even if it's unfair, even if it is unjust. That was my takeaway from the film. Like, all of these characters, yeah. they've ex-

0: accepted that this is their life now. Like, this is just how things are. They don't agree with it, but they do fall in line, and they're not going to risk breaking the law, which, you know, for better or for worse, it's probably a pretty realistic read on what would actually happen in real life. There is an optimistic beat somewhere in this film, though. And the way I see it is, the world might be on fire. Your government might be authoritarian. Like, you can vote, you can protest. But the fact is the world is going to keep on spinning no matter what. So why not fall in love? Why not have great sex? This might be a bit of a defeatist attitude, but perhaps in these darker days, we need a bit of a reminder. Live life the best that you can. We're not here for a long time. We're just here for a good time.
1: And so finally, are we heading to the theaters for this one, or perhaps waiting to watch it when it streams?
0: I had a really great time with this film. I think it's a solid 100 minutes of, like, escapism, entertainment. And, I mean, I think we could all use that right now. Do I think, though, it's absolutely necessary to run to the theater, spend your hard-earned money on this one? I'm not too sure. I mean, like, comedies, they do read really well with an audience. But I actually think this one will be just as enjoyable a few months down the line, in your pajamas, on your couch, with a cup of coffee on a very lazy Sunday.
1: Rachel, thank you so much.
0: No problem at all, Jason.
1: That was our Screen Time columnist, Rachel Ho. She's a film critic and editor at Exclaim. Couple minutes now before 7 o'clock. Drew Karakas is back from the CBC Vancouver newsroom.
2: Jason Hunt, dry conditions in many parts of BC are adding to the challenge for crews battling wildfires. The BC Wildfire Service says there are just over 100 active fires today, but thousands of people remain out of their homes. Once again this year, the Apple Triathlon in Kelowna has been canceled because of wildfire smoke. It's the second cancellation in 8 years. More local and regional news coming up at 7:30. Ali Patarga is back with an update on the roads.
3: So there is a reported car accident westbound on King George Boulevard in Surrey, headed towards the Sulawesi. It was reported before 125 A Street, and there are backups before that intersection with King George. We're still light on details, though, so 236-330-2623 is our text line if you can send us a message safely. And what happened on McBride westbound in New Westminster looks to be a stall, and from what I can tell on the map, though, it's not causing major slowdowns per se. The temperatures today will range from 23 to 28. It's said to peak around 5 o'clock later this early evening. Tonight's low will be 16, and we can see more clouds this weekend.
1: Ali, thank you. Stay with us, because a lot coming your way in the next hour of the program. The BC Green Party is accusing the NDP of making decisions that are worsening the climate crisis in BC. All of this, of course, as communities grapple with wildfires. We are going to get into that and more with our On the Ledge panel. We'll also bring you the latest in news with Phil DeMont and the search for BC's best roadside attraction. We will recap the winners and the losers of the first week, tell you what you need to know about the next phase of the competition. 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World Report is next.
4: This is World Report. Good morning, I'm Anis Haidari. A suspected teen gunman is dead after allegedly killing several people in a shooting in Thailand. Police say the suspect fatally shot his grandparents at home before shooting several more people inside a school and then taking his own life. Students at the school describe fleeing from room to room in search of cover. The student says children were moving from one building to another to hide. A volunteer emergency responder from a local organization describes the chaos he saw. He says he saw students with injuries in the back, chest, and arms. At least 23 people are wounded. This is Thailand's worst mass killing in nearly 4 years. Colombia is swearing in a new president today, but under heavy security, alongside fear of protests and rebel attacks. Conservative Abelardo de la Esparia narrowly won June's election, promising to crack down on armed groups. He is breaking tradition by holding his inauguration in Cali, a city hit hard by recent rebel violence. Manuel Rueda has more.
5: Colombia's military has taken no chances. For days, armored vehicles have been parked along the roads leading into Cali, with soldiers inspecting trucks for explosives or weapons. Rebel groups in this part of the country have become more powerful over the past 2 years, and Colombia's new president wants to make a point by holding his inauguration here instead of staying in the nation's capital.
6: Uno de los ejes fundamentales de mi gobierno.
5: We're going to regain control of our cities and our rural areas, De La Espella said in a speech this week. The former criminal lawyer has promised to cut peace talks with rebel groups and confront them with greater military force. He's the latest conservative to be elected into office in Latin America, by voters increasingly concerned about crime. Right-wing leaders have recently won elections in Peru, Chile, and Ecuador as the conservative wave appears to sweep over South America. Manuel Rueda for CBC News, Bogota.
4: A landmark ruling in New Mexico is forcing Meta to hand over more than $500 million for harming children's mental health. A state judge ordered the tech giants to fund youth treatment and prevention programs after finding its algorithms engineered social media addiction. The CBC's Linda Ward is following this. Linda, get us up to speed on what this case was all about.
7: So this case was divided into two phases. Phase one, back in March, the jury found Meta's platforms harmed children's mental health and focused on money over safety, fining them $375 million. This one, phase two, was to consider whether Meta's platforms were actually a public nuisance. So the judge ordered Meta to pay another $567 million, saying they're akin to a polluting factory. Out of the $900 million in fines, about half will go to treatment for young people, the rest to awareness and prevention. The court also ordered Meta to better use AI to verify children's ages and remove like counts for users under 18 and push notifications for underage users in the overnight hours. Now, New Mexico's Attorney General Raul Torres called it a victory for every parent who's worried about what social media is doing to their child and every child who deserves to grow up safer online.
4: This is a huge financial penalty, though. $567 million U.S. dollars. What is Meta saying about this?
7: Well, they're saying they're going to appeal, saying they work hard to keep people safe and will continue to defend themselves against claims that misrepresent the facts. And they'll have plenty of opportunity to do that because there are thousands of families and about 800 school districts alleging harm, suing the company. And next week, another major trial against Meta begins in California, the first four of 29 states suing for features on Instagram and Facebook they say are addictive to children. $942 million is really pocket change for a company that made about $60 billion last year. But Meta says those four states are seeking a total of $1.4 trillion in damages.
4: That's a lot of money at stake here. Okay, Linda, thanks for telling us about this.
7: You're welcome.
4: The CBC's Linda Ward in Toronto. More than 100 wildfires are burning outside British Columbia, and almost 50 of them are out of control. About 8,000 people across the province have fled their homes, including Dave Saruk, who lives in the Okanagan region.
8: This has been the fourth evacuation from that property. The guys always seem to get the fire under control and out, so every time we do, we kind of cross our fingers.
4: The BC fires could become more active and faster moving heading into the weekend, as lower humidity and higher wind speeds and temperatures going into the mid-30s could worsen conditions. The latest job numbers in this country are out. Statistics Canada says the country has added 75,000 more jobs in July. For more on what this means, we're joined by the CBC's Angie Seth. So, Angie, what else does this report tell us?
9: Well, I mean, if we look at that 75,000 jobs, much higher than what economists were forecasting, they were sort of sitting around the 15,000 mark. So good news there. And where we're seeing things track between where that employment is, job gains split between full-time and part-time work, also pretty even between the private sector and the self-employed. When we look at the unemployment rate, it did decrease to about 6.4%, the lowest we've seen in 2 years. Employment, however, the core age group of the younger people, 25 to 54, and nice increase there, as well as for women as well within that age group. Ontario and BC saw the most gains, modest gains for Manitoba as well as Nova Scotia. And unemployment, when we're sort of parsing through that once again, youth, that's been a big issue there. It pretty much stayed the same for youth between this month and last month. However, the uptick there is summer job market was much better this year than it was last year for the youth.
4: What could these numbers tell us about the economy?
9: Well, it's an important labor report because it really provides us a good indication that there is a continuation of gradual improvement in employment that we've been seeing over the last few months. So economists are saying this is a strong report overall.

0: Grace, thank you. Good morning. I'm Jason D'Souza, sitting in for Stephen Quinn, and you are listening to the Early Edition here on CBC Radio 1. Coming up in this half hour, political reporters Katie DeRosa and Wolf Deppner will join us for the On the Ledge panel to discuss this week in provincial politics. First, though, Drew Karakas is with us from the CBC Vancouver newsroom.
1: A First Nation in the Southern Interior has declared a state of local emergency because of a vast wildfire that's burning in Washington State. The fire has grown to more than 480 square kilometers, and it's not far from the border with Canada. A 72-year-old woman is in hospital with serious injuries after she was attacked by a grizzly bear while hiking in the South Chilcotin. And a hiker who had been missing on Vancouver Island since Monday has been found. More local and regional news coming up at 7:30. Ali Patarga is back with an update on the roads.
2: Well, it's been more than 3 hours now since emergency crews had responded to an incident on the 104 Avenue eastbound on-ramp in Surrey to Highway 1. As of now, no word on progress on when it's officially declared as cleared. It still remains closed, so do find an alternate route if you can. Staying in Surrey, there's also an accident westbound on King George Boulevard on the way to the Stalawa Awesome Bridge. It was reported before 125A Avenue, but if there's light on details for this one, though, so 236-330-2623 is our text line if you're able to send us a message safely. As far as weather goes, well, the sun has risen in downtown Vancouver where we are, and it's a more familiar golden color.

0: compared to how it was tinted blood orange in the past couple of days. So that's a good sign. The highs will range from 23 to 28 today with more cloudiness tonight. The low will be 16.
1: I foolishly looked directly at the sun when you mentioned that because I was so used to it being filtered by all that wildfire smoke. And now I'm getting those sunspots in my eyes, but not a bad way. I like the fact that we have clearer air, certainly today than we've seen earlier throughout the week. Allie, thank you very much. 12 minutes now past 7 o'clock. Well, there's a lot to talk about from this week in provincial politics. The NDP came under fire over LNG projects, including criticism from one of the party's own ministers. All this at a time when the province is dealing with wildfires across BC. Here to discuss that and more is our On the Ledge panel. Katie DeRosa is our CBC News legislative reporter, and Wolf Deppner is a Canadian Press legislative reporter. Good morning, you two.
2: Good morning, Jason.
3: Good morning.
1: Katie, let me start with you. Premier David Eby was in Abbotsford yesterday welcoming wildfire fighters from Mexico who will be helping battle our fires in this province. But the premier was on the defensive over BC's wildfire strategy. Can you take us through this?
2: Yeah, so, you know, obviously the premier was sort of celebrating a good news day with these, you know, firefighters arriving from Mexico. But he, you know, he did find himself on the defensive when it comes to BC's wildfire response. The BC Conservatives, for example, have accused Eby of being MIA during this wildfire crisis and not visiting any wildfire affected communities. The premier responded and said, frankly, the last thing that wildfire fighters need when they're facing down a wall of flames is a premier holding a press conference. So, you know, he says he's been in close contact with local communities, First Nations leaders, and his ministers, Ravi Parmar and Kelly Green, have been visiting those communities to find out what else is needed from the province. And Eby also pushed back against the suggestion that BC should call a provincial state of emergency. He says that local states of emergency provide all the resources needed to fight fires, and that a blanket state of emergency that would, say, restrict travel, for example, isn't necessary at this time, but he's not ruling it out if conditions change. Now, I talked to Barbara Roden. She's the chair of the Thompson-Nicola Regional District, and she agrees with that. She says a blanket state of emergency sends the message that BC is closed for business and would drive tourists away, which would be devastating for communities that are not gripped by wildfire right now and that do depend on tourism dollars. Mm.
1: Wolf, Katie mentioned Emergency Management Minister Kelly Green, who joined David Eby at that press conference. She recently broke with the NDP cabinet to speak out against fast-tracking an LNG project. What did the premier say about that break in cabinet unity?
3: Yeah, so after Sergeant Schultz from Hogan's Heroes, he saw nothing. His head of his government always grants members the space to discuss issues with him and advocate on behalf of their communities, which is exactly what quote-unquote MLA Green did. Note that he did not call her minister. He then said New Democrats are a Big Ten party, which is the very same phrase former Conservative leader John Rustad used when he was trying to explain away divisions within his own caucus. And we all know how that turned out. Ultimately, I doubt Green would have done what she did if New Democrats had a comfortable majority in the legislature. And if EB's approval ratings were in the 50s rather than the 20s as they are now. Green is not the first MLA to break ranks with the premier this year on policy. See Katie's reporting on internal grumblings around Drupa, but she's been the most public one yet. And it'll be interesting to see if other government MLAs will take a cue from her.
1: Well, Katie, when it comes to LNG projects, the BC Green Party is accusing the NDP of abandoning its climate goals and embracing fossil fuel projects. They say the outcome will be worsening wildfire seasons and more extreme weather. How has the government responded to that criticism?
2: Yeah, you know, the BC Greens this week, you know, given the timing of another devastating wildfire season, are drawing attention to the NDP government's embrace of of LNG projects, fast-tracking them around the province, and basically saying that those are fossil fuel projects that will, you know, increase our carbon emissions and do nothing to reduce the risk of wildfires, extreme weather, floods that they're just seem to be getting worse every year. So BC Greens, you know, talked to Emily Lowen and Jeremy Villariat, and they said you just can't separate the two, and that the NDP government seems to have this sort of cognitive dissonance of going ahead with LNG projects, but then having to be

0: reactive to these wildfire seasons. I put this to the premier, and he denies that. He says that the LNG projects the government is fast-tracking are the cleanest in the world, lowest carbon emissions, and if they didn't exist, that customers would go to the United States that do not have the same, low carbon emission goals. So, you know, he denies that. He says that he also points to the electrification that BC Hydro is pursuing to increase BC's electrical capacity as clean energy. So he just does not agree with the Greens' assessment of the NDP's climate strategy.
1: Meanwhile, Wolf, new figures from Elections BC show the Conservative Party of BC outpacing the BC NDP when it comes to fundraising. What do you think that says about the state of the official opposition under new leader Carolyn Findlay?
2: Yeah, Conservatives are claiming on social media that they were winning on every front after they outraised the BC NDP by, wait for it, $30,000 during a three-month period that included parts of the leadership campaign that eventually elected Carolyn Findlay. If that's outpacing, I'm Donovan Bailey. Political donations are bets on the future, and I would argue that the party should have raised more money given its standings in the polls and the unpopularity of the NDP government under Premier Eby, whose decisions are being publicly questioned by his own MLAs. But Findlay is currently putting her own party through a major personnel transition, which has had a few stumbles along the way, well documented last week. And I would not be surprised if these stumbles will discourage potential donors from opening up their purses.
1: Katie, a couple more things I want to get through with you too. Katie, a BC Supreme Court judge ruled that portions of the province's Mental Health Act are unconstitutional. What does that mean for the NDP government strategy when it comes to involuntary care?
0: Yeah, so the ruling finds that BC's Mental Health Act gives directors of mental health facilities a blanket power to provide any psychiatric treatment they deem appropriate to any involuntary patient instead of specific treatment based on, you know, specific patients. So, you know, the question now is how this will impact the NDP government's move to expand the use of involuntary care, including for people with mental health and addiction who have committed repeat offenses. The premier says his government is doing a review of the Mental Health Act to modernize it. We don't know when that will be complete. He says the province will review the decision and respond accordingly. But he defended the involuntary care regime, saying that people with complex mental health needs cannot have dignified lives if they are left to flounder on the streets or go through the revolving door of the justice system. So he is not stepping away from the NDP's strategy, which, you know, critics were saying they did predict a court challenge, and here it is. So perhaps the government will move more quickly with the review and the amendment of the Mental Health Act to close some of these gaps and address the court's concerns.
1: Finally, Wolf, in the last half hour of the program, we were joined by BC's housing minister, who is citing this new report by Rentals.ca showing year-over-year rent declines in Vancouver, saying that's their housing policy put into effect and it's showing results. I mean, what do you make of the government's framing of this?
2: Yeah, so they're obviously selling this as evidence that their policies are working. But as I suggested to the housing minister yesterday, correlation is not causation. To be fair, she acknowledged that other factors, such as changes in federal immigration targets, have played their part. And I would agree that government housing policies have also played their part. But rental rates in BC are still among the highest in the country, and I doubt British Columbians feel flush with cash no matter what a report says. The real sales job for the government will come in the fall when it will face municipal leaders at UBCM in September. They'll come hand in hand to government for infrastructure, for more infrastructure money and other goodies just 1 month before the municipal election in October. And as Boyle said yesterday, government is still working on some key details concerning the housing partnership with the federal government that was announced back in June. Government is also still working on the condo conversion plan. The clock is ticking, I would suggest. UBCM is a little more than 5 weeks away.
1: All right. Katie, Wolf, thank you both.
0: Thanks,
2: absolutely.
0: Jason.
2: Anytime.
1: That is our On the Ledge panel. Katie DeRosa is our CBC News legislative reporter, and Wolf Deppner is a Canadian Press legislative reporter. Ali's back now with the latest on weather and traffic.
3: In Surrey, the eastbound on-ramp from 104 Avenue to Highway 1 remains closed. So

0: do expect to be delayed if you're headed that way. And staying in Surrey, that accident report westbound on King George Boulevard has subsequent backups, and it's right now it's backed up to close to Bridgeview Drive at the moment. I'm just looking at the map right now. Elsewhere, though, in Metro Vancouver, there is some moderate volumes all along the Burnaby Lake stretch on Highway 1 westbound, and the Massey Tunnel, or the path of the Massey Tunnel, is once again quite slow southbound on Highway 99 from Richmond, where the backup is close to Williams Road. Now, as far as weather goes, our highs today will range from 23 to 28. And tonight, the low will be 16. We're going to see more clouds tonight, and the air quality has improved. So right now, we're sitting at 3 on the air quality index, which indicates low risk, but the warnings are still in place. For parts of Metro Vancouver, it's a yellow warning, so it's more moderate, but the air quality warning has been lifted for Richmond, Delta, and Tsawwassen in the eastern Fraser Valley. It's forecast that the air quality level will rise to about 5 today, so do be careful still, and I'll be back again with more updates before the news.
1: Hey, I'm Rohith Joseph, and this week on Vibin', what do you get when you mix old school crooner with gangster rap? You get Kelowna's Ben Dunnell. Ben gained a big audience on social media for his videos where he plays jazz covers of Drake and 50 Cent at retirement homes. The thing is, though, Ben still has incredible chops, and he's starting to get acclaim for his original music as well. Here's Ben Dunnell and his song, Till the Credits Roll.

0: from Kelowna. That's Ben Dunnell with a song called Till the Credits Roll. And you can catch Vibin with our own Rojo every Saturday after the 4 o'clock news right here on CBC Radio 1, Sunday nights on CBC Music. 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Phil DeMont is back with us now with the Business Report. Hello, Phil.
1: Hi, Jason.
0: So in the AI world, there's a question of who's ahead, the U.S. or China. Is that about which side is spending the most money, or how do you quantify that?
1: No, it actually isn't, and I thought it was, but it's two distinct

0: visions of where artificial intelligence is going. And right now, more experts pointing at the China model as the right strategy. It's ironic because American policies where they prevented those high-end computer chips going to China forced that country on a different AI path. So the U.S. is on what uses what something is called a closed system for its AI. That's what you get when you use OpenAI or ChatGPT. Here, the companies don't share the underlying weights. Those are the parameters that tell you how the model learns and responds. So it's kind of, you know, you have to use it, and that's what it is. AI programs in China, think of something like DeepSeek. It lets people fine-tune the model for their own use without paying a developer for access. So the way the analogy I read that makes a lot of sense is the open AI system is like a blueprint that you can use. The closed AI system is like a finished product that you can use, but you can't adapt to whatever you're doing. For users, the open set's much cheaper than the American option, as much as 60% less per task. Then the AI models then become, well, the American ones in this case must be a lot better than the Chinese ones. They are, but they're not as far behind in terms of quality as you think. Some experts say as much as the Chinese models, like DeepSeek, as much as 90% of the ability of the closed systems. So people looking and they're saying, well, Asian countries especially, they want the cheaper ability and the ability to kind of adapt to, you know, their product to their countries. They're looking at China and they're looking a little more carefully there.
1: In other news, Cracker Barrel's CEO stepped down last month. What did that tell us about the company's ability to, I suppose, change its image?
0: I find it fascinating. It's really hard. Julie Masino, stepped down as Cracker Barrel head last month. Basically, it's a restaurant chain that trades on nostalgia, but she had to keep some of her security team because last year they tried to change the logo. Gone was the venerable elderly man with his elbow on the Cracker Barrel. In his place, a littered logo. The hope was to attract new, younger diners to the outlets, kind of a nostalgia chain, so I might go, but you wouldn't. It sounds innocent enough, but the change drew the ire of customers and citizens across the country. Kind of a backlash against liberal values. It was that thing. Bad enough she was getting death threats, so the company backed away from the logo change. But all it tells me is that Cracker Barrel wanted to update its image to get new customers. Instead, the old customer base revolted. Means that sales will continue to lag and more restaurants will close.
1: Phil, thank you.
0: Thanks, Jason.
1: That is Phil DeMont with the business news. Allie's back with an update on weather and traffic.
2: Between Burnaby and Vancouver, we see crews have actually cleared a stalled bus northbound on Highway 1 towards the ironworkers on the way to North Van. Traffic is still recovering, though, along the Cassier, and the lineup there is still bumper to bumper in certain segments of the road. And for weather today, the highs will range from 23 to 28, and tonight the low will be 16. The air quality, we're seeing some relative relief as it has improved due to air coming from the Strait of Georgia. And back to you, Jason.
1: Allie, thank you very much. You are listening to the early edition here on CBC Radio 1. I'm Jason D'Souza in for Stephen Quinn. It's time now for the news.
3: Good morning. I'm Drew Karakis. It's 17 degrees and mainly sunny in Vancouver and Victoria. It could be another anxious weekend for people in parts of the southern interior. Winds of up to 50 kilometers an hour are expected today in some regions, and that could whip up wildfire activity. On the west side of Okanagan Lake, the fire burning south of Fintry now covers more than 11 square kilometers. Yesterday, Central Okanagan Emergency Management added another 425 properties to an evacuation order, bringing the total to more than 2,600 properties. Spokesperson Jody Foster says the wind is one of the biggest concerns.
4: That can mean the fire becomes more active, can move up in its ranks from rank one fires and two that we've seen to higher than that. And if that's the case, it can move more quickly.
3: The BC Wildfire Service says there are just over 100 active fires around the province this morning. The Lower Similkameen Indian Band has declared a state of local emergency because of a vast wildfire burning in northern Washington state. That fire has grown to more than 480 square kilometers and is currently about 20 kilometers south of the border. Thomas Kyle Millward is the Wildfire Communications Manager for the Washington State Department of Natural Resources.
5: The Similkameen Fire is currently sitting a little over 120,000 acres. It's the second largest fire burning in Washington state right now. It's got over 1,900 personnel battling to suppress it. In Washington state, we have experienced some critical fire.

0: weather several more days of that ahead.
1: The fire was sparked by a lightning strike almost 2 weeks ago. Members of the Lower Similkameen Indian Band living on the west side of the Similkameen River and south of Range 13 have been told they should be ready to leave their properties on a moment's notice. Organizers of a major triathlon in Kelowna have canceled the event because of smoke from wildfires. Chris Walker reports.
2: The news came late last night. For the second time in 8 years, wildfire smoke has forced organizers to cancel the Apple Triathlon in Kelowna. Kelowna's under an orange air quality warning, during which health officials urge people to avoid strenuous outdoor activities. Smoke from fires in BC and Washington State has blanketed the region for 10 days, giving the Okanagan Valley some of the worst air quality on Earth. The Apple Triathlon was canceled by smoke once before, back in 2018, when the smoke was even worse. The triathlon is a key race in the Triathlon Canada calendar. Organizers offered no information about refunds or athletic rankings, saying those details will come over the coming days. The smoke in the Okanagan Valley is expected to ease a little over the next 72 hours. Apparently, not quite enough. Chris Walker, CBC News, Kelowna.
1: A 72-year-old woman is in hospital with serious injuries after she was attacked by a grizzly bear near the community of Goldbridge, north of Pemberton. The BC Conservation Officer Service believes it was a defensive attack by a female grizzly with at least one cub. The woman suffered cuts to her face and arms. She also has a fractured bone in her neck. She's now recovering in hospital in Vancouver. A Surrey man has been recognized for taking action that might have saved the life of a child with disabilities last month. Sohrab Sandhu has the details.
3: Right when the boy started crossing into the intersection, that's when I just hit the brakes and just went for the boy.
4: On July 21st, Moti Johal says he and his wife were driving towards Langley when a naked child ran through the intersection ahead all by himself. In a CCTV video, Johal can be seen getting out of his truck at Highway 10 and 148th Street, picking up the child and taking him to safety.
3: The little boy just came into my arms. He wasn't fussy or anything.
4: Staff Sergeant Lindsay Houghton with Surrey Police Service says just minutes earlier, the boy's parents had reported him missing.
5: The child was a young, deaf, autistic, and nonverbal child, which complicates things.
4: Houghton says Johal alerted the police, who arrived on the scene shortly after, and the child was reunited with his family. On Tuesday, Johal was recognized for his actions by the Surrey Police Chief. He says he hopes the incident will help remind drivers to stay vigilant behind the wheel. So Rob Sandhu, CBC News, Surrey.
1: And the BC government says its housing policies, including things like the vacancy tax, are helping to lower asking prices for rental accommodation in BC. Bisma Mughal reports.
6: Rental.ca's August report shows a 4.5% overall decrease in asking rents across BC, something the provincial housing minister Christine Boyle is crediting to the government's policies.
7: Going after speculators and making sure that homes are for people and not sitting empty as investment. It has been really dedicated work to build more housing options.
6: Brennan Ogmanson, chief economist with BC Real Estate Association, says the province may be overstating their impact.
8: It's immigration policy, it's federal policy really incentivizing purpose-built rental, and it's weakness in the condo sector.
6: But he says the province deserves some credit for work around zoning, supply, and efforts to lower development costs. Boyle says BC is working with the federal government to support growing communities through a combined $7 billion investment. She admits there is still a lot more to do. Bisma Mughal, CBC News, Vancouver.
1: It's 7:35 now, and that's the CBC local and regional news.
9: True, thank you very much. Question for you. Ever head to the Richmond Night Market over the last, number of years?
1: I have not, but I have some friends coming into town from overseas next month, and I thought they might like that.
9: Yeah, and time is ticking on friends to the Richmond Night Market, because after 26 years, it officially ends after this summer run. I spent many university weekends heading to the Richmond Night Market. They've got this, I haven't been in some years now, but the tornado potato chips, you've seen them. Surely you've seen them. Yep. Allie, you're nodding along. You know exactly what I'm talking about.
10: They're present in a lot of festivals, though,
9: as
10: Jason.
9: That's true, but the first one I had was at the Richmond Night Market circa like 2013 or something. Think about that. Way too often, I think.
10: Poor memory. Tornado potato.
9: We're going to hear from Justin McElroy in a few minutes' time for more on what's at stake with the Richmond Night Market closing, not just from a nostalgic perspective, perspective has clearly hits for me, but also on a political level as well, and how the closure of the Richmond Night Market is playing into the upcoming municipal election. So looking forward to that. Meanwhile, Ali, how's it looking on the roads and weather?
10: Well, the volumes aren't necessarily letting up northbound on Highway 1 at the Vancouver-Burnaby border. There had been a stalled bus that happened earlier this morning that crews have just cleared, but I can see that backups are still happening, though. It's backing up close to Grandview Highway, and it's been more than 3 hours, and the 104 Avenue eastbound on-ramp to Highway 1 in Surrey is still closed due to an incident from earlier this morning involving I don't know how many vehicles, but it was a vehicle incident, so we need more details on that. But in terms of weather, the highs today will range from 23 to 28, and tonight the low will be 16. There's going to be more clouds tonight, and over the weekend, everything should clear up. And right now, blue skies and the sun is a nice golden color, something we're more familiar with during the summer. So that's signs of improvement. The air quality has improved for today, so that's good news.
9: I also have an update. Apparently, how did I describe it? The potato tornado stick? The Richmond Night Market, it has a name. Our own Tanya Fletcher just messaged me. Apparently, it's called the Rotato.
10: Rotato?
9: There you go.
10: Okay.
9: Somehow that makes it even better. I did not know there was possibility for that to have an even better experience, even one of those things. Knowing it's called the Rotato has just done that. That is fantastic.
10: Tornado sounds extreme, though.
9: It does, yeah. It softens it a little bit. But it's still a crispy experience. I'm going to stop. I'm talking potatoes too much this morning. Let's talk sports right now because Paul McGowan is with us. Hello, Paul.
11: Hey, Jason.
9: Have you had a Rotato before?
11: I have not had a Rotato, but I love all things fried and crispy. I'm a Bloomin' Onion guy. So.
9: Oh, you are? I don't know if they saw that at the Richmond Night Market.
11: Then I'm out.
9: But perhaps you should hop on a plane, head to Vancouver, and experience it yourself sometime, you know? Come on down.
11: I do love a good, I mean, the Rotato is a great name.
9: I think so as well. Let's talk about the Canadian Open in tennis. It has not been a kind Canadian Open to Canadians, has it?
11: No, and the latest one to fall is Gabby Dabrowski, who is a doubles wizard, was ranked second in the world as recently as February, but is out in the round of 32, so no Dabrowski in the doubles final. Although before her tournament ended, we did get this story from her about Wimbledon, where she met the Princess of Wales, Kate Middleton.
12: It was kind of surreal because I didn't know that she knew about my situation, and she straight away just said, "You've been through some struggles," and I was like, "Yeah, I have," and then talked about that a little bit. Obviously, she's handled her situation with such grace too, and it was really nice to hear how much she appreciated that I kept playing through my treatment. It was just such a nice moment.
11: Gabby Dabrowski talking to TSN about connecting with Kate Middleton over her struggle with breast cancer. By the way, Canada's other hope in doubles yesterday, Leila Fernandez, also lost. Leila is still alive in singles, the true lone Canadian remaining. Her round of 32 match is coming up later this morning.
9: All right, let's talk footy again. Soccer is just becoming a soap opera, isn't it, Paul?
11: Yeah, I mean, the fallout continuing from Gianni Infantino's plan to allow private investment in the World Cup. And we talked yesterday about the fact that Infantino's job as FIFA president was no longer quite so secure. But it could be more dramatic than that. UEFA is saying that even though Infantino backed down from the private investment idea, they are still planning to boycott FIFA events. And that begins with next month's under-20 Women's World Cup. English defender Lucy Bronze says that she's on board.
13: The message that we stand by as players is for the good of the game. The players who play in those competitions, the European players, we stand by our beliefs and what the right thing is for our game. And if that means boycotting competitions, then that has to happen. It's for the future of the game and not just for me today and tomorrow. It's for all the little girls or little boys who come after us to make sure that they're in a good place when the game's moving forward.
11: UEFA, in talking about this boycott, is looking for an assurance that privatization of FIFA events will not come up again. Although, can you trust that kind of an assurance from Gianni Infantino, even if you get it? That remains to be seen.
9: It does indeed. Let's finish on the Lions. They're looking to build on last week's win in Winnipeg.
11: Yeah, and that win last week was just their second of the season. Although if you take the glass half full view of things, the Lions have won two of their last four. And those wins came against pretty good teams in the Elks and Bombers. And it should help that BC gets quarterback Nathan Rourke back in the lineup tomorrow. He's missed the last two games with a shoulder injury. And it's not a sure thing that Rourke will start tomorrow, but he says that he's optimistic.
14: That's the intention. You know, we're seeing how I respond. I mean, that's the big thing.

0: phone number on the Lions website. And since nobody ever has lied on the internet, I'm sure that will go just swimmingly for them.
1: Yeah, we'll see how that works out. I'm always a fan of trying new things to get butts and seats at
0: Absolutely.
1: Games. Have they thought about bringing in the Rotato, though, on sale? I feel like that's some free marketing advice for the BC Lions. You're welcome for that. Paul, thank you for this.
0: Thanks, Jason.
1: That is Paul McGowan with our daily look at sports.

0: Oh, yes, the search is on for BC's best roadside attraction. The results are in for the first week of the competition, phase one, as it were. And for more on that, we are joined by two expert roadside attraction analysts. That is their official title. They will be joining us over the next few weeks to talk about the winners, the losers, and everything related to this province-wide contest. Ben Bradley is an assistant professor at the University of Guelph's Department of History. He's also the author of British Columbia by the Road, Car Culture, and the Making of a Modern Landscape. Hello, Ben.
1: Good morning.
0: Good morning to you. Thank you for joining us. Also with us is Bonnie Zabalotny, who is a professor with the Faculty of Design and Dynamic Media at Emily Carr University. Bonnie is here in studio. Hello. Great to see you.
2: Hi. Good morning.
0: It is going to be so much fun to talk about this contest throughout the month. And Ben, let me start with you. Before we get into the results, as I mentioned, you've written the book on car culture in BC. Have roadside attractions always been a part of BC's driving culture, would you say?
1: Well, the impulse was there from early on, maybe not the actual attractions, but I think in the interwar years in the 1920s, 1930s, when British Columbia was first starting to have its regions linked together by roads rather than just sort of being scattered sections of roads, some businesses and some communities wanted to start finding a way to stand out in motorist eyes, to get them to pause there, to spend some money on food, gas, and lodging, or just to leave with a good impression of the community. And then that really took off after World War II, because you went from car ownership and driving being pretty exclusive to being like really widely accessible to middle class and working class British Columbians. You could afford a car and you maybe had a few weeks of holiday every summer. And so you had a huge market, and you had a lot more competition. Like, how are you going to stand out from the same business within a community? How's a community going to stand out from another community up the valley? So this is when roadside attractions really start proliferating in their form and their scale too, I think.
0: It's interesting. You're in Ontario, Ben. Born and raised in Vancouver, my folks and my family, we always did the annual trip to the Okanagan to visit my aunt in Peachland. And I think I took for granted the roadside attractions in BC. It wasn't until I drove across the country to Toronto and made my way past the Wawa Goose and the Sudbury Nickel that I was like, wow, this is amazing. So let me put to you the inverse. When you take stock of BC and the roadside attractions in our province versus in Ontario or elsewhere, how does it stack up? What comes to mind?
1: You know, the comparison that you give there, the Wawa Goose and the Sudbury Nickel, I mean, Northern Ontario is a lot like much of British Columbia, at least beyond hope. Dispersed communities, a limited number of roads. And so there's a rather similar culture of roadside attractions in Northern Ontario to BC. Southern Ontario, where there's so many roads and so many communities, there's a lot of options. And I think it's less effective to try and establish some sort of attraction to draw in customers and make a signature for community in a region like that. Whereas in BC, in Northern Ontario, parts of the prairies, when there's a limited number of options about how to get from Route A to Route B, it actually makes really effective circumstances to have a roadside attraction, to capture people's attention. And even if people don't stop, they recognize it. It stands out in the mountains, in the forests. So I think in some ways, BC's like prime geography for setting up roadside attractions, unlike more built-up regions.
0: Well, Bonnie, as a design researcher based here in Vancouver, I wonder, what's your relationship with roadside attractions in this province?
2: Well, personally, all my family, all my husband's family are on the prairie, so we have driven back and forth.

0: on the number three on the number one highway, mm-hmm. Coquihalla, for the last 30 years. So we have had varying lots of different stops as our kids have grown and, yeah. and that sort of thing. I see a lot of these roadside attractions as being milestones or kind of iconic wayfinding. Mm-hmm. So, you know, you get to Three Valley Gap, you know, we're not that far from Revelstoke. We'll stop and have lunch or, you know, yeah. those kinds of things. And so, as wayfinding, as milestones, that's one way of relating it to design practice. They're also really keen identifiers. They really contribute to local heritage and local identity, which has bears a very close relationship to what logos and branding mm-hmm. would do as well. And sometimes, because they are, you know, fuse with different kinds of experiences, they really do become quite iconic. You know, they become become the brand of the region. And I would also say, in this time of artificial intelligence, you know, they're one of the things that we can interact with that really envelops all of our senses.
1: Yeah.
0: They become truly aesthetic experiences, and that can't be replaced by technology. Yeah. So that just adds to that depth of nostalgia that people create. You know, that kind of experience fuses with memories, fuses with other kinds of road trip memories, and it becomes a real powerful force.
1: You make such a great point on the branding aspect and the fact that it can very much become the symbolism of a symbol of a community. How much of that do you think needs to be organic as opposed to cooked up in a marketing room? Like, I think about the goats on the roofs and mm-hmm. Coombs, which, you know, you can immediately identify an Islander by seeing if they have that iconic bumper sticker on the back of their car.
0: Right. I mean, I think that's really key. I mean, I think if you just simply build something, it doesn't mean people are automatically attracted to it. You know, yeah. I think Goats on the Roof is fantastic. It is literally on the side of a road, you know, that you can pull over and you have that opportunity to, you know, to spend some time with it. Same with Cathedral Grove.
1: Yeah.
0: I think, you know, if we were to construct a roadside attraction, we would have to say, well, how are people getting there? How do we get their attention? Right. How do we get them to anticipate these kinds of experiences? So build up anticipation and then hopefully meet that anticipation.
1: Exactly.
0: You know?
1: Well, Ben, round one of this competition had 32 candidates. We had it organized by region: Vancouver Island, Southwest BC, the Interior, and the North. Voting is now completed. What stood out for you when it comes to the results? Oh, I think you might be muted. Sorry, there you are.
2: Sorry,
1: you're all right.
2: Sorry. There's such a range of attractions in this first round that it's really hard to discern any clear pattern. I noticed two things that I think stand out. First, attractions that are free to visit did quite well.
1: Oh.
2: Compared to ones that you have to pay to enter. Some that you must pay a fee to enter did win their brackets, but I noticed a prevalence of ones that are inexpensive or free. And those are ones that you can visit over and over. They're very low cost, so a lot of people can see them repeatedly, and that makes them more memorable. As Bonnie alluded to.
1: Mm-hmm.
2: And I noticed also, I don't notice that there's like historic attractions are doing better, especially than gigantic symbols. But I did think that attractions that involve the exaggerated verticality of British Columbia's geography did well. Mountains that have collapsed, the Othello tunnels, where you're walking through a gorge that's pierced by a railway and a river, the tall timber at Cathedral Grove. So a lot of these landmarks and spaces that involve mm-hmm. Sort of a contemplation of perhaps danger, of something falling on you, of you going off the road. It that sense of danger, that sense of the sublime, adds an element of danger, of adventure to every trip. It's a free zone of adventure, which makes BC different than driving on the prairies.
1: Yeah, well, very much so. Bonnie, I want to give you last word. I've only got a few seconds left here, but what stood out for you?
0: Well, what I did notice is that there still is quite a diverse mix of kinds of attractions.

0: whether they're built environment like shops, whether that's the natural elements as Ben has described, whether there's a certain amount of activity that you can do, or there are kinds of monuments. Mm-hmm. And so, I'm interested in what is that level of interaction that the public is going to be more and more drawn to. Yeah.
1: Fascinating insight. This is going to be such a dramatic competition. I feel like it always is. So great to hear from both of you. Thank you.
0: Thank you.
2: Thank you.
1: That is Ben Bradley, who is an assistant professor at the University of Guelph's Department of History, and Bonnie Zabalotny, who is a professor with the Faculty of Design and Dynamic Media at Emily Carr University. Voting for round 16 starts on Monday. Here's Allie.
3: I do see an incident report on West 16th and McDonald in Vancouver. No details on that yet, so text us if you can. And the air quality has improved in parts of Metro Vancouver, but we're not in the clear yet with smoke, as air quality warnings are still in place for many parts. The high will range from 23 to 28, and the low tonight will be 16.
1: Allie, thank you very much. This is All Points West on CBC Radio 1. This is the early edition. I was wondering when I was going to mention my program, All Points West. This is the early edition on CBC Radio 1. Well, after 26 years, the Richmond Night Market is closing down operations. The market has been known for its multicultural cuisine, fun games, and vendors. It's an extremely popular summer activity in Metro Vancouver, with around 80,000 visitors expected this year. We talked about that in the most recent episode of This Is Vancouver. Have a listen to my conversation with Justin McElroy.
4: People in the city of Richmond only had a sense of this coming over the last couple of weeks. But, you know, this is a tale as old as time in Vancouver. No matter how big the businesses are successful, if you're at the mercy of somebody else owning the land and someone else having the lease, then as soon as that lease comes to an end and there's a renewal, they can say, here are the new terms. We're jacking up the prices quite a bit. And suddenly a business model that looks like it works suddenly doesn't. Now, in the case of the Richmond Market, it's been run by Raymond Chung for over two decades, and sometimes you reach a point in your life where you go, it's not worth the hassle anymore, especially if it becomes a break-even, you know, sort of operation. But for right now, all we know is that they're not renewing the lease at the end of this year, and its future is very much to be determined.
1: How influential has this market been when it comes to the culture and identity of Richmond?
4: It's interesting, right? Because I think there's two different questions there. One is, within Richmond, how much it mattered. You know, the night market was first at Lansdowne, mm-hmm. The mall. It bounced around a little bit before having its home across from the Candline station and River Rock in 2012. But there's so much else that does happen in Richmond as well, and so many amazing malls and so many different festivals. It's important, but it's not the biggest thing. I think, though, in the general region, and for tourists and people's sense of Vancouver has this growing Asian demographic and places where you can have this sort of night market experience that's similar to what you get in Asia, it's been sort of like a transition point for a lot of people and sort of their entry point into enjoying this type of culture a little bit more. And so many people have memories. I know that I've been a number of times over the years. I imagine you have as well, right?
1: Great date spot, the Richmond Night Market. My goodness. And then you get the tornado chips. It's fantastic.
4: I'll take your word on the date spot, but I know that so many people, it's a great way to kill 2 or 3 hours. And for some people, it's every single summer. For some, it's just once. But it would leave a large hole in our cultural landscape if it went away.
1: We heard some mixed reactions from the community about the market. CBC heard from folks in Richmond last year. Have a listen to this.
5: 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So I'll go if my friends are going, I guess.
6: I really do like it because there's a lot of different types of food, and it's just kind of fun.
7: I'm from Ireland, so we don't have a lot of like food diversity, so I want to try the different foods here. So I was like, I definitely want to go when I have time.
1: Justin, what do you make of those reactions?
4: Speaking as someone that, you know, traveled the world 2 years ago, mm-hmm. and enjoyed quite a number of night markets in Taiwan and Japan and South Korea and Thailand and China, not inaccurate, right? I mean, in those parts of the world, night markets are generally free.

0: cheap. They're in public spaces. There's a lot more emphasis on sort of cheaper foods and sort of like clothing and sort of like simple wares for your household, and less on $20 Instagram experiences. I mean, part of it is cultural differences. Part of it is, you know, when you have a business model where you have to pay to lease that land in the first place, it changes things as well. So, I mean, it will be interesting. I'm even seeing Daily Hive did an article today pointing out that reaction is a little bit mixed. But I think what it does do is it provides the opportunity for a rethinking and reimagining of what a night market in Metro Vancouver and Richmond looks like, and taking some of the things from other night markets in the world that are very successful, particularly on the affordability end of things, and possibly bringing them here.
1: That was part of our This Is Vancouver podcast episode. What's next for the Richmond Night Market? Now, Justin and I talk about a whole lot more, including how it relates to Richmond's mayoral candidates reacting to the news and how some candidates are pledging to save the Richmond Night Market. You can catch that full episode wherever it is you get your podcasts. We upload 3 brand new episodes for you each week. Drew Karakis is back now with the CBC Vancouver Newsroom.
2: Jason, Stats Canada says the Canadian economy added 75,000 jobs last month, pushing the unemployment rate to its lowest level in 2 years. It's now at 6.4% across the country, and in BC it's down 0.3 of a point to 6.2%. And the provincial housing minister says government policies are helping to bring down asking prices for rental accommodation in BC. A report for July says average rents fell by 4.5%. compared to the same month last year. More local news at 8:30. Ali Pitarga has another look at the roads.
3: Highway 1 westbound from Burnaby to Vancouver is slow, with heavy volumes for drivers on their way to the ironworkers. And in Mount Pleasant, the months-long closure on West Broadway between Cambie and Alberta is resulting in volumes being downloaded to other roads, one being West 12, where it's backed up to about Manitoba Street. And for weather, today will be sunny with some smoke. The high will range from 23 to 28, and tonight we'll have more clouds. The low tonight will be 16.
1: Ali, thank you. Well, the weekend is upon us. If you need inspiration for plans, we've got you covered here on The Early Edition. Stay with us. I'm Jason D'Souza, sitting in for Stephen Quinn. So much more coming your way right after World Report.
4: This is World Report. Good morning, I'm Anis Haidari. A suspected teen gunman is dead after allegedly killing several people in a shooting in Thailand. Police say the suspect fatally shot his grandparents at home before shooting several more people inside a school and then taking his own life. Students at the school describe fleeing from room to room in search of cover. The student says children were moving from one building to another to hide. Another volunteer emergency responder from a local organization describes the chaos he saw. He says he saw students with injuries in the back, chest, and arms. At least 23 people are wounded. This is Thailand's worst mass killing in nearly 4 years. Colombia is swearing in a new president today, but under heavy security, alongside fear of protests and rebel attacks. Conservative Abelardo de la Esperilla narrowly won June's election, promising to crack down on armed groups. He is breaking tradition by holding his inauguration in Cali, a city hit hard by recent rebel violence. Manuel Reda has more.
5: Colombia's military has taken no chances. For days, armored vehicles have been parked along the roads leading into Cali, with soldiers inspecting trucks for explosives or weapons. Rebel groups in this part of the country have become more powerful over the past 2 years, and Colombia's new president wants to make a point by holding his inauguration here instead of staying in the nation's capital. We're going to regain control of our cities and our rural areas, De La Espella said in a speech this week. The former criminal lawyer has promised to cut peace talks with rebel groups and confront them with greater military force. He's the latest conservative to be elected into office in Latin America, by voters increasingly concerned about crime. Right-wing leaders have recently won elections in Peru, Chile, and Ecuador, as the conservative wave appears to sweep over South America.

0: Denise, thank you. Good morning. I'm Jason D'Souza in for Stephen Quinn. This is the early edition on CBC Radio 1. And coming up in our final half hour today, more than 100 wildfires continue to burn in BC. Two concerning ones of note are in the Okanagan. We're going to hear from the CBC's John Hernandez, who is live in Vernon with the latest updates. And your weekend is upon you. If you're looking for events to take in, well, we have you covered with some fun activities. We'll tell you what's happening around Metro Vancouver coming up. First, though, Drew Karakas from the CBC Vancouver Newsroom is with us.
1: People throughout the southern interior will be anxiously watching the weather this weekend. Gusty winds are expected in many regions, and that could increase wildfire activity. In the meantime, there are additional evacuation orders in the Okanagan because of the fire danger posed by an out-of-control blaze south of Fintry. And a marine biologist at UBC has been bestowed with an unusual honor. A newly discovered species of seahorse has been named after her. More local news coming up at 8:30. Ali Patarga is back with traffic and weather.
2: If you're making your way to North Van through Highway 1 westbound, there's a lineup you'll have to join once you finish off the Burnaby Lake stretch between Burnaby and Vancouver. Right now, it's estimated you'll be amidst the volume for about 20 minutes. Another slow spot is southbound in Richmond on Highway 99 towards the Massey Tunnel. And there's also a bit of action as well northbound on the Stanley Park Causeway on the way to the Lions Gate Bridge. And in Vancouver's Mount Pleasant neighborhood, westbound on West 12 before Cambie is busy. That's likely resulting from the West Broadway closure between Cambie and Alberta. That's prevented access to all vehicles. And for weather, so officials say that we're not necessarily in the clear yet when it comes to air quality. There's still warnings in place, but right now it's looking pretty good. It could change later in the hour, though, where our air quality index could level up to about 4 to 5. And the high today will be 22 to 28. And tonight we'll have a low of 16.
0: Ali, thank you very much. And Ali, as you know, we've been asking listeners throughout the morning to chime in through our text line on one of the main stories we

0: has been falling today. A new report by Rentals.ca is finding that rent prices across Metro Vancouver and parts of BC have been falling year over year. We heard from BC's Housing Minister Christine Boyle earlier on this morning, the provincial government taking credit for a number of those factors, saying some policies like the speculation tax, bans on short-term rentals having an impact. Of course, though, we know that there are national influences as well, including a decrease in Canada's population due to a pause on immigration. We've been asking you to share with us your rental situation. Have you been in the market? Are you looking for different rentals? What have you been noticing? If you're looking in the similar neighborhood to where you live right now, are prices going down? What is your current situation? If you're a long-term rental in Vancouver, we'd love to hear from you. You can text us at any time. That number is 236-330-2622. Once again, that's 236-330-2623. 13 minutes now past 8 o'clock. Well, there are currently 103 wildfires that are burning in BC this morning. Almost 50 of them are considered to be out of control. Two concerning fires are in the Okanagan. Those are the Quilpatuck Creek and Bradley Creek wildfires. Both of those fires continue to burn near Okanagan Lake. The CBC's John Hernandez is live right now with us following the situation. John, good morning.
1: Good morning, Jason.
0: First off, where have we reached you?
1: Yeah, I'm in Vernon right now. We're on a public beach on Okanagan Lake. As you can see, super smoky out here right now. Typically on a regular clear day, you'd be able to see these mountains kind of pouring in to the lake, but that view is completely shrouded right now by the smoke.
0: What is happening on the ground? I mean, to your point on our visual platforms, I can take a look at that background. Yeah. It's a blur right now, John. What's happening on the ground there?
1: Yeah, very quiet, but wildfire crews have essentially been working overnight. We understand that this smoke has played a bit of an issue, particularly as it relates to that Quilpatuck fire, Creek fire. There was a request for night vision helicopters to fly overnight to get a sense of the growing scale of that fire and the risks that are being posed right now. Those helicopters couldn't fly. It was just so smoky out here right now. We're not hearing much in the way of helicopters compared to maybe when we rolled in yesterday. We actually could hear some of those helicopters and water bombers flying throughout the skies here. As it stands right now, pretty quiet. This lake quite still. So not a whole lot of activity right now.
0: John, I know you've had the chance to speak to evacuees, including from the Bradley Creek wildfire, which include Duff Jolly. I just want our listeners to have listened to this conversation.
2: You hear about it, and you feel sympathy, but you cannot imagine. I mean, it's actually quite heart-throbbing. I mean, you just to the fact that we know that our house is okay because we left. It was like, I may not see it again. So it was a little heartbreaking.
0: John, what else have you been hearing from folks in the community?
1: Yeah, a lot of similar stories to that. A lot of anxiety. We spent a good chunk of the day yesterday at the evacuation center, which is basically in the parking lot of a big hockey rink in the center of town here in Vernon. 2,400 people that were evacuated from that Bradley Creek fire. It's about 10 kilometers to my north as the crow flies off Okanagan Lake here. 2,400 people checked into that center. We understand it was quite chaotic there on Saturday when those initial evacuation orders went out. People have dispersed. A lot of people, you know, have moved on to hotels, are staying with friends and family, or maybe even traveled out of province. But there still are quite a few people that are actually at that evacuation center. People are essentially living in a parking lot. Some people are sleeping out of their vehicles, some, in trailers or RVs. Some people have even set up tents on the pavement there. And the weather has been quite hot here, so not the most pleasant experience to be kind of living in a hot parking lot during this time. Mm-hmm. And then the anxiety of what's happening with the fire, not being able to control, you know, what happens, people hoping they might be able to go back home. But on top of that, also a lot of gratitude. As we were walking through that evacuation center,

0: Center yesterday, we saw just a lot of people from the community coming through, delivering things like, you know, tomatoes. There was a bread delivery, meat. Duff Jolly got delivered bacon while we were speaking with him. Other people getting equipment donated to them, things like coolers, generators. Another couple we spoke with even had a trailer that they can now sleep in that was provided to them by another person. So there's just a lot of gratefulness, gratitude, people supporting one another through a very difficult time. Still a lot of uncertainty as to just what this fire can do.
1: Yeah. Well, and speaking of the heat, do we have a sense as to how firefighting efforts are going today and into the weekend as well?
0: Yeah, so we do know that the, you know, full attack crews are on the ground at both the Bradley Creek and Quipiltook Creek wildfires right now. The big priority right now is structure protection. So we do know there was a number of planned ignitions, particularly at the Bradley Creek wildfire, just to get ahead of changing conditions that might happen over this weekend. So they're lighting potential fuel sources that could pose a threat to homes, you know, if they weren't lit by fires that are coming through the area. So all hands on deck to protect these structures, as we're expecting these temperatures to really pick up. The forecast is expected to see temperatures as high as 35 degrees here in Vernon today. So another blistering hot days for the crews on the ground.
1: Stay safe, John. Thank you for this.
0: Thanks, Jason.
1: That is the CBC's John Hernandez reporting live from Vernon. Ali is back now with the latest on weather and traffic.
2: It looks like the lineup is not letting up at all on Highway 1 between Burnaby and Vancouver on the way to the Ironworkers Bridge. So you will join the lineup once you pass the Burnaby Lake stretch, and the volume sort of eases up once you get before the entrance to the Ironworkers. Elsewhere in the Mount Pleasant area in Vancouver, West 12th is looking busy westbound before Canby Street. A reminder, north of there on West Broadway, it's closed between Canby and Alberta Streets. So it's a good habit to allot for more time if you're driving along that way. And otherwise, elsewhere, though, it looks like it's okay. The only other slow spot I see is southbound in Richmond on Highway 99 towards the Massey Tunnel, but that area is always really busy anyway, every morning. But yeah, in terms of weather, yes, clearer today. The air is a lot better. There's relative improvements, but the air quality warnings are still in place, though, so we're not in the clear yet, so just keep that in mind. According to the regional district, parts of Metro Vancouver are still under orange, yellow warning, and then the Eastern Fraser Valley, it's on orange warning. So be careful out there still. And the high today will be from 22 to 28, and tonight the low will be 16.
1: Ali, thank you. It's 20 minutes now past 8 o'clock. 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And my friends, Friday is here. The weekend is upon us. And the early edition spoke with several event organizers to share some of the ways people in Metro Vancouver can enjoy their weekend. On Saturday, the BC Lions will be holding their Fam Fest game. That game features live music, balloon animals, and a bouncy castle at Terry Fox Plaza. Guests will also get free admission to the P&E along with their ticket. Matt Baker is BC Lions Manager of Communications and says he's excited for both the off-the-field entertainment and, of course, to see how the team does.
3: So the idea for this game is we want to celebrate and honor the youth, family, and football's kind of a great tie-in, and we're always looking for ways to get younger fans into the building. And, you know, me personally, I even started going to games as a kid through my parents and my grandparents, so... yeah, that's the idea. And a lot of it is tied into the pregame backyard party at 1 o'clock at Terry Fox Plaza. We'll have some Disney princesses roaming about. We're going to have some of the other great mascots from the teams throughout the city. Rockin' Bow, a famous kids performer, is going to be playing songs. And we have the balloon artist Twisted Sam. So a lot of kids-centric activities for the pregame. Inside the game, there'll be a kids menu, $8 hot dog and chips type deal. So yeah, we encourage everyone to come on out, bring the young ones. The off the field, the pregame stuff, that's exciting, and it's

0: Sal, I'm looking forward to seeing how this team responds after a big win last week. Being around the guys after a win is obviously way more fun. And we're getting Nathan Rourke back at quarterback, league most outstanding player last year, getting a couple of receivers back. So, the team's kind of weathered the storm with some injuries, and the chance to get this team back at full strength and to give the fans more reason to come out will be very exciting as well.
1: That is Matt Baker, Senior Manager of Communications and Content for the BC Lions. If you want to get in on some activities themselves, KitFest is taking place this weekend. KitFest describes themselves as a sports and healthy living community festival that's been running for 18 years. Some activities include beach volleyball, chess, a family fun zone, and live Latin dancing with Nina Perez. Julian Phipps is one of KitFest's co-founders. He says they're excited to introduce new activities this year, notably a new skateboard halfpipe.
2: KitFest is a sports and healthy active lifestyles festival. We've been running it for about 18 years now. So lots of activities down at Kitsilano Beach. And the impetus was really to go down and renovate one of the original basketball courts that was down there. And that happened in 2009. And ever since then, we've been doing the festival as a local community tradition. We've got our anchor sports being basketball, volleyball, tennis. Those have been a staple for many, many years now. And in addition to that, we've got all sorts of different divisions. We've got flag touch football. We've got a skateboard half pipe this year going in. So that'll be really exciting. And just a plethora of different activities, pickleball. There's even Zumba and stretching and yoga, sunset yoga. So many activities for a whole bunch of people. Biggest thing that is new this year is that skateboard half pipe. For me, that's something that's very interesting. I know a lot of excitement is building around that, because not only do you see a large structure, temporary structure being built over at alongside Arbutus in Cornwall, it's just, very exciting to see some of these athletes like that are participating and being able to do some of the tricks and moves that they're doing. So it's nice to see, and it's nice to see the involvement of local businesses all over the Kitsilano area. In this case, bringing back some attention and focus on West Beach.
1: That is Julian Phipps, co-founder of KitFest. If you're hungry for some good food, Light Up Chinatown is taking place this weekend. The free two-day festival will feature live music and performances, arts, and lots of food, including some collaborative dishes from local restaurants. Kevin Wong, the Vancouver Chinatown Foundation's Associate Director of Economic Development, says he's most excited to welcome people to the event.
3: Light Up Chinatown is a free, family-friendly, a two-day festival here in Vancouver Chinatown. And it's one of the Chinatown Foundation's economic drivers here. It's one of our key initiatives and signature events for the summer. And it really is about revitalizing Chinatown and this neighborhood. So we have a combination of we have a lot of different things that happen. So one of the big things is we do have hawker stalls. So it's kind of like food stands from five, restaurants, whether it's here, they're based in Chinatown, or they're other parts of the Lower Mainland. But we invite different people to come and kind of share their cuisine. They do specialty foods. And then we also have food collabs between different participating restaurants. So for example, we have the Chinatown Barbecue and Boku Bakery doing a roasted pork quiche. We have Didi Ma partnering with Kim Ice Cream in Newtown doing a Chinatown Affogato. So there are food collabs. And then we have two full days worth of entertainment from artists such as Marie Hui, Christina Lau, Silk Road Music, and so on. So it's a wide range of performances. I think just the energy, the vibrancy. I think, last year we welcomed over 21,000 people to Chinatown over 2 days. So there was a lot of great energy and a lot of vibrancy. And it's just nice to see so many people kind of come down and celebrate this wonderful neighborhood. And I think, because I work so closely with merchants, it's also nice to see how happy they are with the amount of foot traffic that they have because of this festival.
1: That was

Evan Wong, Associate Director of Economic Development at the Vancouver Chinatown Foundation. Just some of the events happening in Metro Vancouver throughout this sunny August weekend. As Ali's been mentioning all morning long, we are definitely seeing an improvement in the air quality. Hopefully that continues. And if there are any events catching your eye this weekend, we would love to hear from you. You can let us know through a few different methods. You can text us what's happening, 236-330-2623. 236-330-2623. You can always email us as well, earlyed@cbc.ca.

0: And Allie's back with us now with the latest on weather and traffic.
1: It's slow westbound on Highway 1 from Burnaby to Vancouver towards the Iron Workers. So if you have to take the bridge, just to be safe, allow about half an hour or so. Because right now, if you're just joining the traffic line once you pass the Burnaby Lake stretch, it's estimated to take 25 minutes before you finally make it to the entrance of the Iron Workers. So keep that in mind. Other slow spots is in New Westminster westbound on Stewartson Way, just at the Queensboro, and in Richmond southbound on Highway 99 towards the Massey Tunnel is slow as per usual. Right now, the backup is stretching to about Blundell Road. And however, though, Highway 91 towards the Alex Fraser Bridge from Delta is looking like it's seeing some moderate traffic at the moment. But and in downtown Vancouver as well, though, I see a lot of action as well on a Stanley Park Causeway on the way to the Lionsgate Bridge. And as far as weather goes, today it'll range from 23 to 28 as our high. Tonight it'll be 16, and the air quality is improving, but warnings are still in place, though, so not in the clear yet of smoke. And I'll be back again after the news.
0: Allie, thank you so much. You are listening to the early edition on CBC Radio 1. You're getting us at 88.1 FM right across Metro Vancouver. You can tune in live no matter where you are on the CBC Listen app. I'm Jason D'Souza, sitting in for Stephen Quinn this week and next week as well. It is coming up to 8:30, which means it's time for the CBC News with Drew Caracas.
2: Good morning. It's 19 degrees and sunny in Vancouver, 17 and mainly sunny in Victoria. Environment Canada says gusty winds are in the forecast today for many parts of the southern interior, and that could increase wildfire activity. Central Okanagan Emergency Management has responded by expanding evacuation orders on the west side of Okanagan Lake because of the danger posed by an out-of-control fire south of Fintry. Kimberly Davidson reports.
3: People living in three more communities along the west side of Okanagan Lake between West Kelowna and Vernon have been told to flee. They were on evacuation alert due to the Quilpatuck Creek wildfire, but that's been upgraded to an order. Dave Saruk owns one of the 425 properties affected.
4: This has been the fourth evacuation from that property, which is, you know, it's unfortunate, but I guess the good news is that the guys always seem to get the fire under control and out, so every time we do, we kind of cross our fingers it's going to happen again.
3: The evacuation order was announced on Wednesday night, but not put into effect until Thursday morning. That gave evacuees more time than usual to prepare. Rising temperatures, lower humidity, and higher wind speeds, all causing concern. Kimberly Davidson, CBC News, Kelowna.
2: The Apple Triathlon in Kelowna has been canceled because of the terrible air quality in the Okanagan. The region is under an orange air quality warning, and health officials say people should avoid strenuous outdoor activities. It's the second time in 8 years that wildfire smoke has forced organizers to cancel that event. BC Housing Minister Christine Boyle credits the government's policies for a steady drop in rental asking prices in BC. Rentals.ca has released a report showing average rents fell by 4.5% in July from the same month last year. Boyle says the government's speculation tax and vacancy tax are helping.
5: Federal immigration policy makes a difference too, but the consistent declines, I think, are an indication that what we're doing is working, and it's mattered that we're taking a broad approach, both supply side approaches and demand side approaches.
2: Boyle says asking prices for

0: Rental accommodation had been declining for more than 2 years across the province. A hiker who had been missing on Vancouver Island since Monday has been found. Comox Valley Search and Rescue says the 25-year-old man was stranded on a cliffside in Strathcona Provincial Park. He became separated from a hiking partner and spent several days and nights on his own. Search crews in a helicopter spotted the man yesterday, and he was later removed from the mountainside. Fisheries and Oceans Canada has released the results of a fishing crackdown in the North Pacific Ocean between mid-May and mid-July. Officers found more than 50 violations after 30 vessels were boarded and inspected. Isabella Calisi has more.
1: Fisheries and Oceans Canada says a significant number of violations were from the tuna fishery. Sharks weren't properly logged after being caught, which is consistent with the shark fin industry. There were also signs of poor labor standards aboard some vessels. Sean Wheeler is the agency's Chief of International Operations for Conservation and Protection. He says violations were shared with international partners to deal with internally.
2: We have seen from our previous year's operation significant fines now being implemented.
1: Peter Lambertucci is the National Chief Enforcement Officer. He says this operation is part of Canada's expanding relationship with Japan.
3: Japan sent officers to train with our Canadian officers in Victoria. For the first time, Japan hosted one of our fishery officers aboard their patrol vessel.
1: Isabella Calisi, CBC News, Victoria.
0: The BC Highway Patrol says there was a record number of impaired drivers at the Sunfest Country Music Festival in Lake Cowichan last week. It says there were 36 drivers pulled over for alleged impairment. Last year, there were 11 incidents during the same event. The previous record for impaired driving offenses was 25 in 2024. And a marine biologist at UBC has been bestowed with an unusual honor. A tiny creature that lives in the Indian Ocean now shares her name. Tanushi Bhatnagar has that story.
4: I had no idea that there'd been a species named after me till yesterday.
5: UBC marine researcher Amanda Vincent has lent her name to a new seahorse species discovered off the coast of southern India. It's called Hippocampus Amanda Vincente. She says it was hiding in plain sight, usually mistaken for another species. But a colleague spotted the new seahorse in piles of bottom trawler catch.
4: It's a huge honor. I've worked with seahorses and ocean conservation all my life.
5: Vincent says she started Project Seahorse, a conservation initiative along with her friends 30 years ago to study and conserve seahorse populations.
4: We've been really effective at generating UN action on behalf of these fishes.
5: She says not much is known about the new species as of yet, but that they're found in the Indian Ocean and can grow as big as 16 centimeters.
4: I'm desperate to get out there and actually see them in the water.
5: Tanushi Bhatnagar, CBC News, Vancouver.
0: It is 8:35 now, and that's the CBC local and regional news.
6: I love that story. If I ever discover a species, I'm going to call it the Drew Carey-isses.
0: Oh.
6: Just after you, my friend.
0: Might be kind of scary. Maybe a spider or something.
6: Ah, it'd be cool, though. And it would have an excellent voice as well, delivering your daily news. Allie, one last look at traffic and weather as well.
7: So the main slow spot right now is the Highway 1 from Burnaby to Vancouver on the way to the iron workers. It's typically slow every morning, but today there was an incident earlier and the traffic is not necessarily letting up. Right now it's about an 8-minute delay. Now, as far as the high will be from 22 to 28 and tonight the low will be 16 and air quality levels are low risk at this hour, but that's set to improve soon.
6: Allie, thank you so much. So lovely to work with you this week, my friend. And that does it for us here at the Early Edition this week. Time now to thank everyone who put the program together. Story producers Goldie Pohl, Zach Robko, Alan Reagan, Sophie Woodruff, Coralie Nickars, Gurasis Singh, and our intern Claire Donnan. Lawrence Watt, our studio director. Technical production this week by Allison Cole and Burke Johnson. Eric Pankratz and Mel Carter were our visual technicians. Ali Patarga, traffic and weather this week. And the Early Edition was produced this week by Caroline Chan. For Ali, for Drew Carey-iss, for the unnamed species that might be named after Drew Carey-iss sometime in the near future, I'm Jason D'Souza in for Stephen Quinn. Have a lovely weekend. We'll talk to you once again on Monday.

0: Good morning. Here are your headlines from the CBC Vancouver newsroom. I'm Tarnjeet Parmar. It could be another anxious weekend for people in parts of the southern interior. Winds of up to 50 kilometers an hour are expected today in many regions, and that could whip up fire activity. A fire burning on the west side of Okanagan Lake now covers more than 11 square kilometers. Yesterday, Central Okanagan Emergency Management added another 425 properties to an evacuation order, bringing the total to more than 2,600. The BC Wildfire Service says there are just over 100 active fires burning around the province this morning. Coquitlam RCMP is asking anyone in the Belcarra Regional Park on Wednesday afternoon who got video footage of the area to call them. That afternoon, a fire broke out in the park, and the cause of that fire is still under investigation. RCMP want footage from the areas in and around Sugar Mountain Trail, Crystal Creek Drive, Hemlock Drive, and Oak Court, to name a few. They're urging anyone who might have seen any suspicious behavior to call them. And staff shortages have again forced the temporary closures of ERs in Merritt and 100 Mile House. The 25-hour service disruption at Nicola Valley Hospital is expected to end at 8 o'clock tomorrow morning. 100 Mile House ER is closed today until 8 p.m. on Sunday from 7 a.m. to 8 p.m. Those are your headlines from the CBC Vancouver newsroom. For more news anytime, you can go to the website, cbc.ca/bc.
1: I'm Lauren McGuinness, and you're listening to The Current. Over the summer, we're bringing you the best of CBC podcasts. Today, we continue with the series Forged. Kevin Hearn of the Bare Naked Ladies bought a painting by the famed Indigenous artist Norval Morisot, but when it was featured in an exhibit, it was taken down because the head curator says its authenticity was questionable. Host Adrian Stimpson traces Kevin Hearn's dogged quest to find out the truth about his painting and learns how this one piece of art is the key to cracking open a whole underworld. In yesterday's episode, Adrian went to Thunder Bay, Ontario, the suspected epicenter of the art frauds, to search for who was forging all these Morisots. All signs pointed to one person. Here's episode 4 of Forged.
2: Winter hit Toronto early in 2007. Fresh snow was all mixed up with mud and grit. Norval was struggling with his health. His Parkinson's disease had advanced. But he had traveled anyway, flown into Toronto with his adopted son Gabe to continue his fight against the forgeries. But then his health took a turn.
3: He'd been in hospital the year before, and so was another trip to the hospital, and there was hope that

0: Good morning, it's 10:30. I'm Drew Karakas. You're listening to CBC Radio 1. The Thompson-Nicola Regional District has issued a new evacuation order affecting close to five dozen properties south of Merritt. They're near the Coquihalla Highway in an area that's threatened by the Ainslie Creek wildfire. That fire started last month near Boston Bar. The BC Wildfire Service says it has been moving to the east and has grown to more than 400 square kilometres. Winds of up to 50 kilometres an hour are forecast for the Nicola region this afternoon. The Apple Triathlon in Kelowna has been cancelled because of the poor air quality in the Okanagan. The region is under an orange air quality warning, and health officials say people should avoid strenuous outdoor activities. It's the second time in 8 years that wildfire smoke has forced organizers to cancel that event. Vancouver police say a 29-year-old man has been arrested after allegedly threatening people with an axe last night. The VPD says it received reports of the same person throwing cutlery and smashing plates outside a restaurant near Main Street and East 24th Avenue. Officers arrested the suspect shortly afterwards with help from a VPD canine unit. The man was treated in hospital for undisclosed injuries and later released on a promise to appear in court at a later date. In the weather for Metro Vancouver and the South Coast, Environment Canada says we'll have another sunny but hazy day today.
1: I'm Garvey Bailey, in for Tom Power. You're listening to Q. You're in the middle of Tom's conversation with Melissa Ofdemar, the bassist from Montreal, who went from being a 19-year-old ticket girl and DJ to playing in two of the most important bands of the 90s, Hole and the Smashing Pumpkins. In the first half, she told you the story of how that happened almost overnight and what it was like to arrive in the middle of one of the most charged and honestly tough moments in rock music history. So in this half, things get a little darker because what looked like a dream from the outside eventually became something Melissa had to walk away from. The corporate machine, the politics, the feeling of slowly disappearing inside someone else's story. Melissa will tell you about that. But first, Courtney Love was one of the most polarizing figures of that entire era. People had very strong opinions about her, the way she dressed, the way she talked, whether she was a genius or evil. Melissa stood next to her on stage for years, and she'll tell you what she saw that maybe everyone else missed.
2: So, I mean, I love the way you put that, that like this woman, Courtney Love, was burned at the stake, because one of the things that I thought a lot about when I was reading your book, and I was a kid then, mm-hmm. but I understood the sort of perceptions of Courtney Love, and I realized like the caricature that she had been made out to be. I'm not even talking about like the conspiracy theories around,
3: right.
2: you know,
3: but just
2: Courtney
3: Kilkirk, the difficult
2: but, like,
3: lady. Yeah.
2: Can you just talk for a second about like her artistic genius a little bit? Like
3: genius.
2: Can we just talk lyrics there?
3: I mean, just brilliant. This woman outsmarts everyone in any room. It, like I said, when at the very beginning, it wasn't really until I realized the feminist anthems that were happening was bigger than like, do I like that bass riff? Her and you know. When

Paul Korek by Les Louanges, also known by his real name, Vincent Roberge. Vincent Roberge is one of the defining Francophone artists of his generation in Quebec. And if you're living in Anglophone Canada, you might not have heard of him. He's got 2 Juno Awards for Francophone Album of the Year. And that song you're hearing is off his latest album, Alouette, which was just shortlisted for this year's prestigious Polaris Music Prize. He'll also be performing

And this elegance, this thoughtfulness and the craft, really shows in the elegant simplicity, even though of the writing, space, silence, putting words and giving them power the same way you would cook something and really using like celebrating the ingredients. Well, you'd be celebrating the words. And I feel like the man is really right.

0: at generating UN action on behalf of these fishes.
1: She says not much is known about the new species as of yet, but that they're found in the Indian Ocean and can grow as big as 16 centimeters.
0: I'm desperate to get out there and actually see them in the water.
1: Tanushi Bhatnagar, CBC News, Vancouver.
2: And that's the CBC News. Taking a look at the forecast now for Metro Vancouver and the South Coast. Sunny but hazy today. Temperatures between 23 and 28 inland. Tonight, clear, but we'll see increasing cloudiness overnight and the low down to 16. Tomorrow, becoming sunny again with temperatures between 23 and 26. We're expecting a mix of sun and cloud for Sunday and then back to sunshine but cooler temperatures Monday and Tuesday. Right now in Vancouver, 21 degrees and mainly sunny.
3: I'm Emil Niazi, sitting in for Elamine Abdel-Mahmoud. This is Commotion. So Ariana Grande just dropped Petal, her eighth and latest studio album, and it comes on the heels of an already busy few years for the singer and actor. There was her acclaimed role as Galinda in Wicked, plus the upcoming sequel to The Fockers, and she's on tour. And all of that work and this brand new album come with a ton of scrutiny and speculation about her current health and body. It's a conversation that fans and the media are finding difficult to talk about. Sachi Cole, Cyrus Marcus Ware, and Pablo the Don are with me now to unpack all of this. Welcome to the group chat.
4: Hey, everybody.
3: Before we go any further, I want to start with Ariana's new album. 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

0: Hate That I Made You Love Me off of Petal, the new studio album from Ariana Grande. Okay, Cyrus, let's get into this online debate that is surrounding Ariana Grande, specifically this intense speculation and scrutiny about her health and appearance. Briefly, just talk us through what sparked this debate.
1: Well, she released the music video for Petal, and in this music video, you can

That's Oh Well from Ariana Grande's new album, Petal. And that is it for Commotion today. I'm Emil Niazi, sitting in for El Amin Abdel Mahmoud. Thank you so much for listening, and we'll see you on Monday.

0: Good morning. Here are your headlines from the CBC Vancouver newsroom. I'm Tarnjeet Parmar. An evacuation order has been issued for 57 properties south of Merritt in the Nicola Valley. The Ainslie Creek wildfire has been burning out of control since it was reported July 4th near Boston Bar. The human-sparked fire now covers more than 408 square kilometers. The Thompson-Nicola Regional District also issued an evacuation alert for 783 properties southwest of the city. Evacuees are told to register at the Emergency Social Service Response Center in Merritt. Vancouver police say a 29-year-old man has been arrested after allegedly threatening people with an axe last night. The VPD says it received reports that same person was throwing cutlery and smashing plates outside of a restaurant near Main Street and East 24th Avenue. Officers arrested that suspect shortly afterwards with help from a VPD K-9 unit. The man was treated in hospital for injuries and later released on a promise to appear in court at a later date. And a magnitude 4.3 earthquake was recorded off the coast of BC early this morning near Haida Gwaii. Earthquakes Canada says the quake struck at 4:48 a.m. local time, just a few kilometers from Haida Gwaii's northwest coast at a depth of 17.6 kilometers. The federal agency says there were multiple reports of shaking on the islands, but there's no report of any damage. Those are your headlines from the CBC Vancouver newsroom. 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
2: Get ready, Canada. It's time for another edition of That's Puzzling. Host Pia Chattopadhyay competes against one familiar voice and one clever listener in a battle of brain games devised by puzzle master Peter Brown. That's Puzzling, after the news.
3: This is CBC News from Vancouver. Good afternoon, I'm Robert Zimmerman. An evacuation order has been issued for nearly 60 properties south of Merritt. The Ainslie Creek wildfire has been burning out of control since it was reported July 4th.

0: That's Julie Black, recorded live at the Rose Theater in Brampton, Ontario. 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I'm Odario Williams. 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
3: Coming up, there's some good news on the air quality front for the South Coast. We'll tell you about that. We'll take you through another resignation for the Federal Conservative Party. And we'll talk about how to nurture a love of reading for your kids. On the Coast is coming up right after the news.
4: This is CBC News from Vancouver. Good afternoon, I'm Robert Zimmerman. More evacuation orders have been issued as wildfires continue to burn in BC. The Squamish-Lillooet Regional District has issued an order for properties in the Texas Creek area. That's because of the risk posed by the Riley Creek wildfire. Meanwhile, an evacuation order has been issued for nearly 60 properties south of Merritt. The Ainslie Creek fire has been burning since July 4th near Boston Bar. That human spark fire now covers more than 400 square kilometers. And several events in the interior this weekend have been canceled due to heavy smoke from the fires. The CBC's Shelley Joyce has more.
5: I've heard the word devastating be thrown out by some of our organizers, and I it's very disappointing.
6: Jonathan Arkell is the president of the Apple Race Series Society. He said the agonizing call was made last night after much discussion and concerns about the health impacts of heavy smoke in the air.
5: Obviously, there's been months of preparation and planning.
6: 730 athletes were registered for the event that included a variety of distances. There was a kids' try, a sprint, a standard distance race, as well as the Canadian National Championships.
5: I had that secondhand heartbreak for all the athletes who had planned their entire weekends, were traveling from out of town to come. We feel that heartbreak. We are very, very disappointed.
6: Other events that have been canceled this weekend due to smoke include the Dragon Boat

0: Festival in Kamloops, the Country Music Festival at Sun Peaks, and the Across the Lake Swim at Skaha Lake in Penticton. A decision on that event is still pending. Shelley Joyce, CBC News, Kamloops.
1: Police are looking for witnesses after this week's wildfire in Belcarra Regional Park. Michelle Morton has the details.
2: We're just trying to assist fire and understanding the cause of what happened.
3: Constable Ashley Daniels is with Coquitlam RCMP. She says police are looking to speak with anyone who was in the Belcarra Regional Park area on Wednesday afternoon, specifically between 1 and 4 p.m.
2: We are in the beginning stages of our investigation and seeking the public's help in obtaining video footage, dash cam footage, anyone who was on the trails during this time to come forward and assist us.
3: The fire is burning east of Sassamat Lake's White Pine Beach. Two homes were evacuated on Wednesday, while a few dozen properties in Anmore were put on alert. Officials announced yesterday everyone was safe to go home. Metro Vancouver says the fire is now classified as under control and crews will remain on site until the fire is fully out. Michelle Morton, CBC News, Vancouver.
1: Vancouver police say a 29-year-old man has been arrested after allegedly threatening people with an axe. The man was also allegedly throwing cutlery and smashing plates last night outside a restaurant near Main and 24th. The man was treated in hospital and released on a promise to appear in court. And four shellfish harvesters have been fined a total of $18,000 for illegal fishing and obstruction in Deep Bay. Isabella Khaleesi has more.
4: Fisheries and Oceans Canada said the investigation began in August 2023. Zhao Wa Liu, also known as Jessica, was convicted of making a false or misleading statement and unlawful possession of oysters and was fined $4,500. After pleading guilty, Ya Chong Lau was fined $7,000 and prohibited from fishing for 1 year for obstruction and unlawful possession. Chen Shui Tu and Eli Zhu were fined $3,000 and $3,500 for fishing without a license and unlawful possession. The agency states illegal shellfish harvesting threatens the sustainability of fisheries resources and undermines conservation efforts. It reminded all recreational and commercial shellfish harvesters to review current regulations before harvesting. Isabella Khaleesi, CBC News, Victoria.
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5: Thank you very much, Rob. Hello there, I'm Gloria Makarenko. This is Friday, August 7th, and you're tuned into a collaboration between On the Coast and All Points West on Vancouver Island, so it's great to have you with us today. Coming up, we're going to have a conversation about Pierre Poilievre's leadership of the Federal Conservative Party. With another member of Parliament leaving the caucus, what does Poilievre need to do to rally his team? We'll talk about that. And for a lot of people, one of summer's pleasures is reading a book, but that can be a tall order for kids and teens these days, given all the digital distractions they have competing for their attention. So we'll talk a little bit more about how to instill that love of reading today. Well, I'm here along with Stephanie Hungerford. She's here and with me across the studio. How are you doing today?
6: I'm doing well, Gloria.
5: Well, and what I love to hear when you came in this morning is that you walked to work.
6: And
5: I did. I mean, this is something I do quite regularly. Today, I did drive because I've got some errands to run afterward, but isn't it great?
6: It's fantastic.
5: Just change your whole perspective
6: completely. And you inspired me, I have to say, because you do walk to work often, and so I gave it a try
5: yes.
6: for the first time. And I saw Vancouver from a completely different, like you said, perspective.
5: Yeah.
6: And I stopped. I took pictures. I felt like I was a tourist.
5: You took pictures on your way to work. That's funny. You know, I do that a lot too. As I'm crossing one of the bridges, either the Granville or the Burrard, sometimes I just look out and just, this is such a gorgeous city. And then I'll kind of send it off to friends or family in Europe and a little bit of onion. No, I try not to do that. No, I do a little bit of like just sharing the beauty of Vancouver with you. And what was nice today, and I think a lot of us have noticed, especially if you're you're in the coastal area, that the air quality is a lot better today as well.
6: It's much better.
5: And officially, those air quality warnings have ended for Metro Vancouver. So that's a good sign. The winds are blowing in our favor in terms of getting the smoke out of our area. There are other people, of course, in the province that are not so lucky in the BC interior. But that was certainly improves the quality of your walk, too.
6: Yes, it did. Yes, it did. I could breathe somewhat a breath of fresh air, I would say,
5: okay,
6: my walking.
5: So we've got to get people through their drives this afternoon. Stephanie, what have you got for us in traffic?
6: Well, it's very busy already. There is a crash ahead of the Lionsgate Bridge on your approach from North Vancouver. There was a crash southbound on the Iron Workers Bridge, but that has been cleared. Volume, though, is extremely heavy down the cut, so you'll be backed up almost to Taylor Way. On Highway 1 westbound in Abbotsford, there's a vehicle incident after Number 1 Road. The left lane is blocked, so lots of delays there. Also, some delays because of the Abbotsford Air Show. That's going to continue throughout the weekend. And in Surrey, there's a crash at King George Boulevard and 78th affecting southbound and eastbound traffic. And I should mention there's a crash on Oak southbound just ahead of 67th Avenue. And all three Richmond bridges are experiencing high volume in both directions. I'll be back with more in a few minutes.
5: No, I'm glad you mentioned the Abbotsford Air Show. We're going to be talking a little bit more about that later this afternoon. And this is the last air show for the...
6: Snowbirds.
5: The snowbirds.
6: Yes.
5: The snowbirds are not going to be at the air show anymore. They're retiring those
6: I've never
5: aircraft.
6: Been to the air show, actually. Now I'm feeling like I should go.
5: Well, maybe you should. This
6: maybe
5: is the
6: I
5: week.
6: Should.
5: It gets very busy out there, and it gets very warm on the tarmac as well. So if you go, all I'm saying is go prepared. And if there's anyone listening now that likes the air show, I know that they were performing on Vancouver Island last weekend as well. If you've got any tips for attending the air show, let us know on the coast at CBC.ca, on the coast at CBC.ca. And again, we'll be hearing more about the Abbotsford Air Show later this afternoon. Weather-wise, though, across Metro Vancouver, sunshine and highs from 23 to 27 degrees. Actually, we've got sunshine right across the south coast. It's 17 degrees in Port Hardy, 16 degrees in Tofino. So officially a sunny forecast in Tofino, but, you know, right next to the ocean, there's quite a bit of fog in some areas today. Sunny and 30 degrees in Whistler, Nanaimo in Victoria, Nanaimo at about 27 degrees, 23 in Victoria at the airport. Abbotsford is at 28 degrees right now. And that sunny forecast is going to continue through the weekend. A mix of sun and cloud tomorrow and Sunday, and temperatures between 20 and 25 degrees across the region. And in fact, we have a sunny forecast on the south coast right into next week. Now, Conservative Member of Parliament Larry Brock has announced he will be resigning his seat next month. His resignation is going to take effect September 18th. Now, he is the MP for an Ontario riding, and he's the seventh Conservative MP to leave the caucus since last year's federal election. Now, the Liberal caucus has also been shaken up recently with some high-profile departures. And we have reached Rachel Siegel to talk more about this. Rachel is a former director of policy in the Stephen Harper government, also a weekly panelist on CBC's Power and Politics. Rachel, hi there.
7: Hi, Gloria. Thanks for having me.
5: So what does Larry Brock's departure tell you about the overall state of the Federal Conservative Caucus?
7: I think Larry's departure says a bit more about the state of Parliament in general. I mean, we have to remember Mark Carney was just able to secure his majority government recently. We're at about the halfway mark of this government because now, theoretically, he will have 4 years in office. And we've seen historically that around this time, members of Parliament start to think about their futures. Do they want to hang on for the next couple of years, especially when they are in opposition? So I think what we're seeing from Larry is really that decision that he'd like to go back to practicing as a Crown prosecutor. And it's sad because we've heard over the last few hours members of Parliament and his caucus saying that they will really miss him. He was such an effective member of Parliament. And it's always unfortunate when we lose good ones like
5: that. Well, sure. So what does this mean for Pierre Poilievre? I mean, how much pressure does this put on him?
7: I don't think that Larry's departure specifically puts that much pressure on him. That is a safe seat for the Conservatives. And what Pierre is probably thinking about is the current by-elections that are happening across the country, including here in Vancouver, and ensuring that the Conservatives are positioned in the best way to pick up potentially some of those seats. But like I said, I think this is much more about Larry, deciding this is the time for him to resign, to move on, and then eventually having the Prime Minister call that by-election. I do have to be fair, though, because when we look at Parliament as a whole in terms of resignations since the last election, we are talking about big resignations on the Liberal side as well. So people that were stars in the Trudeau cabinet, people like Chrystia Freeland, Bill Blair, Jonathan Wilkinson, of course, in our neck of the woods. And so we've seen five very big players in the Liberal caucus also resign. And I would say, like I said, this is about this moment in time, the fact that Carney was able to achieve that majority government, and the fact that he most likely will now govern for the next couple of years.
5: Still, I mean, last month, Pierre Poilievre, he was called out by many members of his own party when he congratulated the new leader of the mm-hmm. BC Conservative Party, Carolyn Findlay, because in the process mm-hmm. of doing that, he kind of sent shots in the way of the organizers of Caroline Elliott's campaign. I mean, that was a very, very close race. But what do mm-hmm. you make of Poilievre's comments there?
7: Well, I mean, full disclosure, I did run Peter Millbar's campaign very proudly. Fortunately, we didn't do as well as Carolyn Findlay. But it was an interesting move on behalf of Poilievre, because as British Columbian Conservatives, we don't often see him weighing in on our provincial politics, as exciting as they may be. And, you know, for a moment, it felt like, wow, the national leader is excited about us unifying around this leader. We haven't heard that much from Pierre Poilievre on Carolyn Findlay over the last little while. And we don't really still know what Carolyn Findlay's intentions are with the party, what direction she will take it. And that's an iffy moment for a federal leader. There's a lot of liability there if things don't align with what he's trying to accomplish federally. And so I would say, you know, that was a moment in time. And these are two people that do have a history. They did work together in Ottawa. Carolyn Findlay was a minister, was a cabinet minister in Ottawa. But how that plays out from this point on, and as Carolyn Findlay develops her reputation and her positioning in this province, I think I'm going to wait and see on that one.
5: Yeah, but what does Pierre Poilievre have to do now, you know, in approaching this situation and unifying the party?
7: I think this moment in time right now for Canadians, especially us here in British Columbia, is about Donald Trump and getting that right deal. You'll remember, Gloria, where the clock is ticking to August 19th, when we could see 50% tariffs, with British Columbia being the most impacted province. So there is a lot of stress around these negotiations. There's a lot on the line, especially for us as British Columbians. And I think that what Pierre Poilievre will do in the next few months and going into the fall session is to focus on supporting the government to get that deal, and also holding them account on the negotiations. Like I said, there is a lot on the line for the Canadian economy. People want the opposition to ensure that Mark Carney gets the right deal. And that's what Pierre will be rallying around. And that's what his caucus can rally around.
5: Well, we can't have this conversation without pointing out that Prime Minister Mark Carney has had some high-profile Liberal MPs resign recently mm-hmm. as well. So what's going on there?
7: Carney is so interesting to me because he has really moved the dial on what it means to be a federal Liberal in this country. I mean, when was the last time we saw Justin Trudeau trying to move a pipeline through Western Canada? I think that a lot of the people that we're looking at that have resigned either to take appointments or for other reasons are people that really align to Justin Trudeau's type of liberalism in this country and are maybe questioning whether or not they align with Mark Carney. I'm thinking of Stephen Guilbeault, for example, a former environmental activist. I'm thinking of the former environment minister, Jonathan Wilkinson from Vancouver, and whether or not there were questions there about their own future within the caucus based on some of those decisions, some of those tweaks that Mark Carney has made to the Liberal Party of Canada. But again, this is the halfway point, and there is a majority government. And what they also could be thinking is, hey, I've been here for an extended period of time, and we don't usually see governments last this long. Maybe it's time for them to go. And also, you know, they're in government, so they've been appointed to some great jobs around the world. And that's probably a

0: alluring situation as well.
1: You know, summer's usually is a sleepy time for politics. Not so lately. Seriously, Rachel, thank you so much for your time.
0: Thanks so much, Gloria.
1: Rachel Siegel is the former director of policy in the Harper government. She's also a weekly panelist on CBC's Power and Politics. So you're listening to this collaboration of On the Coast and All Points West today. We know that the air show was happening on Vancouver Island last weekend. Stephanie and I were just talking about the Abbotsford air show beginning today and continuing through the weekend. You know, I did a call out and asked if you've got any tips for someone attending the air show, please pass them on. And Brian wrote in, and it's a pretty simple list, but I think he covers everything here, Stephanie. Brian says, carry sunscreen, a water bottle, earplugs, umbrella, and a stool.
2: There you go.
1: I don't know. Earplugs. I mean, I would say a hat too. Oh, a hat would be a good one. That's a given.
2: Umbrella's a good idea. Yeah. I forget that, you know, umbrellas aren't just for rain.
1: That's a good point. You know? But if you've got a cap on, then you can still look up and you're not missing any of the action.
2: That's true.
1: An umbrella would work.
2: Yeah.
1: I see more and more people using the parasols in the summertime. You know,
2: beautiful lace ones.
1: Walking through the garden.
2: Exactly. As we walk to work with our parasols.
1: So true. Okay, what's going on the roads right now?
2: It's pretty messy on the North Shore. There's a crash ahead of the Lionsgate Bridge on your approach from North Vancouver. There's also a crash southbound on the Ironworkers Bridge. I thought that had been cleared, but it looks like it's still there. Volume is extremely heavy down the cut. You'll be backed up to Taylor Way. In Vancouver, there's a crash northbound downtown on Homer at Smythe. All three Richmond bridges experiencing high volume in both directions. We have a couple of road closures. I'll go over to the island in downtown Victoria because of the 40th anniversary David Foster and Friends concert, which I know, Gloria, you'll be talking about that a little later in the show. Bellevue Street from Menzies to Government is closed until noon on Sunday, and then on Saturday there's additional closures along Bellevue and Douglas. And I'll be back with more in a few minutes.
1: 40 years, hey?
2: 40 years.
1: Of the David Foster Foundation celebration. It's going to be a good one in Victoria this weekend. Well, here we are in the fully lazy, hazy days of summer. And for a lot of people, there is nothing better than reading a book. But, you know, with so many other screen-based distractions these days, it can be tough to get kids into the habit. So here to share some tips on just how to do that, we have reached Maureen Kaler. She is Acting Executive Director for Dakota Literacy Solutions. Maureen, hi, good afternoon.
3: Hi, Gloria.
1: So when it comes to reading, what are you seeing in kids these days?
3: There is some reluctance to read, and I think part of that is the devices, the phones in their hands. I think that there are things we can do to strike up their curiosity again into books. So number one is let them pick the books. Like, let's not be picking our kids' books for them, because that's not helpful. Yes.
1: Read something you are interested in. Read something you'd like to read. No, I get it. And you know, the Current tackled this a while back, and I want to play a clip from an interview that they ran. So this is with the Canadian author Marielle Silkoff, who tried an experiment to try to get her daughter to read more. So she would offer, and this is outrageous for some, I know, she would offer $100 per book that her daughter would read, and the daughter ended up listening to audiobooks. So listen to this.
4: I'll take what I can get at this point with books. You know, if that is the way my older daughter is just going to read books, if it means reading the same one three times, but reading it lightly through listening, then I will take that. And I will take it as a win, because books are good, stories are good, narrative is good, and she's still getting it. Right? But boy, is it different than how I grew up reading.
1: Wow. Offering $100 per book incentive. I mean, what do you think of what she had to say?
3: Well, first of all, I think she's right. Audiobooks for the win. I think that the way we get our stories, whether it's reading every word or having it read to us, stories are important, and they develop empathy. We walk in the shoes of people we could never, that we don't live with, but they're in a book. So I think it's important to know that audiobooks are fantastic.

0: fantastic. And what I would say, though, is that it's important that kids have cracked the code, the reading code, that they can actually read, and they've moved from learning to read to reading to learn, so that they do have that, because they're going to need that their whole life. But if they're in pleasure reading, if audiobooks are what they want, I'd say, yeah, go for it.
1: Well, do you see a difference between listening to an audiobook compared to reading a book?
0: I think you get different levels of understanding, but I think that it can be a gateway to reading more. And I know lots of adults who say, I have no time to sit down and read, but I do read while I'm doing laundry. I listen to audiobooks, and I think that's great.
1: Okay, so there we heard one parent offering a bribe, or you could call it an incentive, I guess. But what would you say are some tips for getting young kids to read?
0: Yeah, the number one that I mentioned before, let them pick the books. And if it's too hard for them, read it to them or take turns reading the passages. And if the books have lots of dialogue, make it into a reader's theater so it's more fun. Or warm up the book, like look at the pictures, ask them if they can predict what's going to happen next. And if it's nonfiction, what do you know already? Or what do you wonder about? So flaming that curiosity that children actually have. And maybe flaming is bad choice of words during our fire season, but anyway. I want to also say that reluctant readers might be struggling readers, and so they need more time. They need more time one-on-one. And teachers don't have time to do that. So it's really important that caregivers, adults in their lives, sit down with them every day. And again, I know it's hard to schedule that in, but 15 to 20 minutes a day, it doesn't have to be at bedtime. It could be while the spaghetti sauce is simmering, or bring books along in the car while you're waiting for the next activity. You have a book bag. So I think as long as it's got books in it that they want to read. So
1: I think that is a really good point. And you also work with adults who don't read or can't read. So what are mm-hmm. some of the challenges if you've never developed those literacy skills?
0: Well, yeah, it affects health. Literacy matters for managing personal finances, understanding rights and responsibilities, inclusion in our digital world, because everything is digital, so much is digital, and then for employment and earnings and health and safety at work, and for adult education. So people with stronger literacy skills are more likely to then participate in other adult education and then job-related training. So it matters community participation. It matters for political involvement. Canadians with higher literacy skills are more likely to feel like they can influence government, and they'll go out to vote. It's so important. And I'm so glad that in all across Canada, but British Columbia I know the best, we have community literacy programs that offer support for those that struggle with it. But what happens when they come walk through the door is they come with what they want, their goals. I had one guy, there was a bus driving job ready, but he needed help reading the professional driver's manual. He was struggling with the comprehension part. And we got him a tutor. He got through the book. He understood it. He got his bus driving job. And so those are the things we need to be doing within our communities about what are they coming to the door for? What do they need? Because it's daily stuff. They need something that is going to knock down those barriers that are there right now. It might be I can't fill out this government form. And out of that, other literacies will follow. Once they learn one thing, then they say, oh, if I can learn that, then I know I can learn other things.
1: Maureen, really, it's good to hear from you. And here's to getting back to the books for pleasure. So thanks very much. Have a good summer.
0: Okay. Thank you, Gloria.
1: Maureen Kaler is the Acting Executive Director for Dakota Literacy Solutions. Right now it's 26 minutes past 3, and the Burnaby Roots and Blues Festival returns to Deer Lake Park tomorrow. One of the featured performers is Juno Award winner Julie Black, and here she is now with 7 Day Fool.

0: with 7 Day Fool. She is going to play the Burnaby Roots and Blues Festival tomorrow at Deer Lake Park. It's going to be a nice day for it, too. Oh, yeah. Sunshine through the weekend. Where are we at with traffic, Stephanie?
1: Crash ahead of the Lionsgate Bridge on your approach from North Vancouver has been cleared, but there is a stalled vehicle on Ironworkers Memorial Bridge southbound that's blocking the right lane. Volume is extremely heavy down the cut. You'll be backed up to Westview. There's a crash on Knight Street southbound at 60th. All three Richmond bridges experiencing high volume in both directions. Also very busy in both directions for the Massey Tunnel. And I'll be back with more in a few minutes.
0: Thank you very much. Again, we've got sunshine today right across the south coast. Temperatures anywhere from 16 degrees in Tofino to 29 degrees in Abbotsford across the region. And coming up, we'll look at the effect of the smoky skies at BC's wine country. Stay with us.
2: This is CBC News from Vancouver. Good afternoon, I'm Robert Zimmerman. New evacuation orders have been issued as the Riley Creek wildfire continues to burn near Lillooet. The Squamish-Lillooet Regional District has issued the order for several homes in the Texas Creek area. The fire is 11.5 square kilometers and is burning out of control. The BC Wildfire Service is using aerial resources, heavy machinery, and ground crews to fight that fire. And south of Merritt, an evacuation order has been issued along the Coquihalla Highway for nearly 6 properties. Michelle Morton has more.
3: Definitely a quite large fire and very challenging.
4: BC Wildfire Service Information Officer Forrest Tower says the Ainslie Creek wildfire is the largest out of two near Boston Bar and has been burning out of control since it was reported more than a month ago. He says there's risk it could be pushed east towards communities not directly impacted so far because of increased winds in the forecast and clearing smoke.
3: So the fire being able to have that direct heat from the sun. And we're seeing a pretty big uptick in fire activities.
4: Emergency Management Coordinator Adam Hart says support services are set up at the Merritt Airport.
5: Maybe 100 evacuees that we're anticipating here, but we'll do whatever we're required to do in order to support evacuees in our community.
4: The Thompson-Nicola Regional District also issued an evacuation alert for 783 properties southwest of the city.

0: Michelle Morton, CBC News, Vancouver.
1: Coquitlam RCMP are looking for witnesses after this week's wildfire in Belcarra Regional Park. Constable Ashley Daniels says they are looking to speak with anyone who was in the area Wednesday afternoon. She says they are also looking for video footage.
2: We're looking for anyone who has cell phone footage, dash cam footage, any video surveillance in their home area, or even anyone who has video on their helmets who are using ATVs.
1: The fire is now classified as under control. Several events in the interior this weekend have been canceled due to heavy smoke from the fires. They include the Kelowna Apple Triathlon, the Dragon Boat Festival in Kamloops, and the Country Music Festival at Sun Peaks. A decision is still pending on the Across the Lake swim at Skawhaw Lake in Penticton. And the BC Wildfire Service is expecting challenging conditions for firefighters this weekend. There are more than 100 fires burning. About half are listed out of control. Fire Information Officer Vanessa Bell says dry lightning is in the forecast, along with hot temperatures in many areas.
3: The fire danger rating is generally moderate to high with pockets of extreme, and that's in the southern parts of the province. So we're talking about much of the southern interior, the southern Cariboo regions, and the southeast.
1: Bell says strong winds may also fan the flames. An air quality warning for Metro Vancouver and the Fraser Valley has now been lifted. Metro Vancouver Regional District says winds have helped clear wildfire smoke. That warning had been in effect since Monday. In other news, Premier David Eby says the province is not backing away from its plan to expand the use of involuntary care beds. That's despite a court ruling that found aspects of BC's Mental Health Act unconstitutional. The CBC's Katie DeRosa has the details.
4: Premier David Eby is defending his plan to expand the use of involuntary care beds for people with mental health and addictions issues.
5: These are absolutely crucial tools for people in British Columbia, for communities in British Columbia.
4: That in response to a BC Supreme Court ruling that found sections of the Mental Health Act unconstitutional, such as allowing forced psychiatric treatment regardless of a person's capacity to make healthcare decisions. The decision doesn't relate to who is detained, but how they are treated once in care. Johnny Morris heads the Canadian Mental Health Association BC branch.
6: At the heart of this is an opportunity for the province to improve and change how it handles consent when it comes to involuntary treatment.
4: Vancouver Mayor Ken Sim accused the premier of overlooking Vancouver for involuntary care beds and urged him to fund 100 new beds in the city. Katie DeRosa, CBC News, Victoria.
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7: Rob, thank you very much. Hello, you're listening to On the Coast and All Points West today. We're broadcasting from our CBC Vancouver studios. I'm Gloria Makarenko. And yes, we're keeping you up to date on the wildfire situation. And as that wildfire smoke settles over the Okanagan, winemakers are watching their grapes closely for the threat of smoke taint, which can ruin a vintage without anyone knowing until the wine is actually in the bottle. So we'll hear more about that. Also, Canada added jobs in July. We'll hear more about that in our business report in just a moment. But right now, let's bring you up to date on how things are flowing on the roads across the region. And for that, we'll turn to Stephanie Hungerford.
8: Yeah, fairly busy for most of the major routes, especially for the North Shore. The Iron Workers Memorial Bridge has a stalled vehicle southbound blocking the right lane. Volume is extremely heavy down the cut. You'll be backed up to about Westview. Also quite busy northbound as well through the Cassiar. The Lions Gate is very congested in both directions. We still have that crash on Knight Street in Vancouver southbound at 60th. All three Richmond bridges experiencing high volume in both directions. Also very busy in both directions for the Massey Tunnel. Ferries, as expected for a weekend, very busy today as well. Tawasin to Swartz Bay, a 3 sailing wait, less than 15% of space available on the 7. Swartz Bay to Tawasin, a 4 sailing wait. Tawasin to Duke Point, all sailings are full for today. The next available sailing is tomorrow morning. Duke Point to Tawasin, a 3 sailing wait. 5 minutes at

0: the Pack Highway crossing border, 15 minutes at the Douglas crossing. So I'll be back with more of an update in a few minutes.
1: Oh, those border crossings, they don't compare with what happened on the long weekend. My goodness, there were several hour waits at some
0: points. Not too bad today.
1: Okay, good to hear. Thanks very much, Stephanie. And other good news, air quality. The air quality warning has been lifted for the Metro Vancouver area. You can breathe a little bit easier. And we have a sunny forecast right across the South Coast, Vancouver Island, Gulf Islands, Metro Vancouver, and the Fraser Valley included. Temperatures anywhere from 23 to 28 degrees. Overnight, it'll cool down to about 15. And we've got that sunshine, a mix of sun and cloud for tomorrow and for Sunday as well. In fact, there's no moisture for the South Coast forecast right into next week. Whistler, 30 degrees. Tofino at 16 right now. Port Hardy is 17, and it's 23 at the Victoria Airport, 28 degrees in Abbotsford. And Chris Edwards is with us now with some business news. Chris, hi there.
2: Hello, Gloria.
1: So the latest employment numbers are out, and it seems that Canada has added 75,000 new jobs in July. So what are the economists saying about that?
2: Well, 75,000 jobs for July was above the forecast. So the economists we've spoken to said this is a pleasant surprise. It's dropped Canada's unemployment rate to 6.4%. That's the lowest it's been in 2 years. Statistics Canada says most of the gains were split between full and part-time work, which is always an important caveat with these reports. And this is the third month in a row of job gains after a pretty tough start to the year when there was talk of a technical recession. We spoke to the Bank of Montreal's chief economist, Doug Porter, about today's numbers. He said they proved the pessimism earlier this year about the economy was overblown. But that said, the story of the Canadian economy now is still fairly nuanced.
3: You know, looking through the noise, how much have jobs grown over the past year? Well, it's just under 1%. And if you look at the overall economy, it's grown by just under 2% in the last year. And I think that's actually closer to reality. So I don't think we were really in a recession earlier this year, and I think the true underlying story for the economy isn't quite as weak as some of these flashy headlines are suggesting on jobs and GDP in the last week or so.
2: Another big piece of news from today's data is youth unemployment, which I love to talk about. The summer job market is now stronger than it's been in the past 2 years for young people. Youth unemployment was down to 12.6% in July. But remember, it was over 14% as recently as this past April, touching decade highs. Porter said things are looking up for young workers, but they're not out of the woods just yet.
3: I wouldn't say it's ideal by any means. It's still overall a somewhat soft job market. It's still not easy to find a job, but it's better than it was a year ago. And I think that's true on a number of measures. But even just looking at the youth unemployment rate is down a couple points from the recent highs. And the overall jobless rate is down by a half a point in just a matter of months. So, you know, I think overall this is pretty good news.
2: We also got U.S. job numbers today as well, and they lost 23,000 positions in July, in addition to revising their May and June jobs numbers downwards. That said, the U.S. unemployment rate is still lower than ours. It's sitting at 4.1%.
1: Right. And speaking of the U.S., we are seeing the reports today of concessions that Canadian negotiators are willing to make with the trade talks. What can you tell us?
2: Canadian officials are willing to remove a number of the retaliatory tariffs we have on the U.S. So that's our retaliatory auto tariffs, the tariffs we have on American alcohol, and the provincial procurement restrictions. Canada would also agree to the U.S.'s interpretation of dairy quotas. This, by the way, is all reporting from the Globe and Mail. This afternoon, however, I should note, Quebec's premier said they won't follow the booze change, so American alcohol would remain off of shelves in Quebec. But in return for all of this, the U.S. would lower levies on Canadian steel and aluminum. That would still mean several other Section 232 tariffs would remain in place, but this is still a meaningful change. And remember, the 50% tariffs on several other Canadian goods that President Trump announced last month are still scheduled to begin August 19th. Really, the concessions that I've just talked about are focused on trying to have those 50% tariffs removed, and so that August 19th deadline is taken off the table.
1: Well, it's interesting. You say that you've already had a response from Quebec saying that they're not going to follow the change on the alcohol tariffs. Mm-hmm. We still have not tracked down our premier. We've been trying to get word from him. He said very recently there's not a

0: chance in hell that those are going to be lifted, that we're going to be putting the alcohol back on the BC liquor store shelves. So I'm still waiting to hear from whether from our government here in British Columbia to see if they would be up for some of those concessions. And hey, the Super Bowl, Chris, it's not for another 6 months. Why do you want to talk about the Super Bowl today?
1: Well, we've reached a milestone that gets earlier and earlier every year. As of this week, all the ad space for next year's Super Bowl has been filled. We found this out from Disney. They own the rights to the next Super Bowl's advertising. They announced this week that, yes, every single slot has been filled. They've been looking for as much as $10 million American for each 30-second ad slot. We don't know the exact price of what companies paid, but Disney says 58 different brands covering 34 different categories have bought ad space for next February. And it just goes to show how valuable those spots still are, because the Super Bowl is still the supreme TV event of the year. For example, this past year's game between the Seahawks and the Patriots brought in over 125 million viewers.
0: Almost up with the FIFA numbers, huh? Mm-hmm. But again, you're talking worldwide with those ones. So, Chris, listen, thank you very much. Have a great weekend.
1: You too, Gloria.
0: That is Chris Edwards with our latest business news. Right now it's 3:43 and wildfires, they're burning across the interior. Smoke has been settling over the Okanagan Valley. And for winemakers, that brings the threat of smoke taint. With us today is Rowan Stewart, the director of the BC Grape Growers Association. He's also a winemaker with Quail's Gate Winery in West Kelowna. It's one of the Okanagan's longest running family wineries. Rowan, hi, good afternoon to you.
2: Hi, Gloria, how are you?
0: I'm doing well. Okay, we're seeing an orange air quality warning in your region right now. How would you describe the smoky conditions today?
2: You know, they're a little better than they were yesterday. And where I am in one of our vineyards up on the hill a little bit, I can see blue sky above me. So you look out towards the valley and it's still pretty smoky, but fingers crossed we'll see it clear up hopefully over the next couple days.
0: Oh, I bet you've got more than fingers crossed, Rowan.
2: Yeah. Oh, listen.
0: I know. Well, how long have you been dealing with the smoky conditions on the vineyards?
2: This season, that's just in the last 2 weeks.
0: Okay.
2: Grapevines are kind of susceptible based on timing. And there's really two things. There's smoke impact and there's smoke taint. Smoke taint really shows itself later on in the wine. And right now we're really concerned about smoke impact, which can be a little bit less noticeable. You know, it wouldn't come through in the wine, but it does lower, say, the temperature in the valley. You know, our temperatures have dropped because of that layer of smoke, that sort of thing.
0: I see. Well, okay, and what can you tell us about smoke taint? What is that exactly?
2: Yeah, so smoke taint is the final kind of worst case scenario when you have a smoke affected wine. So as you're going through the growing season, the grapevines are susceptible to smoke based on where they are in their life cycle for that season. And so timing is really important. And so certain vineyards that are, you know, advanced compared to others might be affected more. And it's a very new phenomenon for the wine industry globally. And so it's not well understood. Smoke taint is when that wine gets bottled and it might taste fine at bottling, but it eventually comes through as a smoky, almost ashy characteristic. One of the things, though, is as we've learned more how to deal with it, especially in the Okanagan, it's quite a common occurrence for us. Our winemakers and growers, you know, we have a lot of tools to deal with that. So sometimes we might see that smoke taint coming, do a bunch of techniques such as removing leaves, hand picking, lowering the time on skins, and we'll avoid any kind of smoke impact that would end up in the finished bottle.
0: I see. But is there any way that you can actually still use the smoky grapes? I mean, can you, I know in the past, some, you know, some wineries have actually changed their labels to include smoke in there. You're getting a little smoke enhanced vintage this time.
2: Yeah, as the science has caught up, it's only really been since 2017, this phenomenon, we've got a lot better at dealing with any grapes that have been smoke affected. So it really lives in the skins of the grape. And so anything you can do in the winemaking to reduce time that the juice is in contact with the skins can reduce the amount of smoke that gets in. It's caused by the volatile phenolics that come off of a burning forest. And so it can also depend on which forest exactly burned and how it affects the wine. There's info from Australia that the eucalyptus trees have a really bad effect, but our pine trees and some of the other species

0: few methods, but unfortunately, grapevines also produce many of the same compounds that we would test for in smoke. The classic example is guaiacol, which is normally the biggest marker for smoke taint. And so if you go out and test your grapes, 3 weeks before harvest is the ideal time, and any winery that kind of has that risk is likely going to be doing that. You'll get, say, 4,000 parts per million guaiacol or 10,000, or, you know, you'll get a high number. And you'll need to interpret that because certain varietals will have naturally high levels, like Syrah naturally has high levels of guaiacol. And there's, you know, a battery of other chemicals that they're looking for because the taint is very poorly understood. And so smoke impact can be, you know, from a few different things. And so once that testing's been done, you can look at mitigation factors. In a worst case scenario, you might not pick that block. So that's really the kind of final end of the line, is if it's really bad, you wouldn't pick it.
1: I see. So you've had to change your practices to a certain extent. I mean, wildfires are becoming almost a, you know, an annual occurrence now. And when you look at the industry as a whole across the region, you know, how serious of an issue is this?
0: It's a very serious issue. You know, we've had a lot of extreme weather. All agriculture in BC is dealing with a lot of extreme weather. The Okanagan and horticulture in particular, we're getting hit pretty hard. Wildfires are another thing that just adds to the difficulty for every farmer and every winery here. You know, the problem with smoke impact is it's so hard to know how it's going to come through in your wine. So you essentially have to do everything right from the beginning to mitigate something you're not sure how it's going to manifest, because it tends to react as the wine is fermented and made, and it manifests itself more strongly. So right at the beginning, you just have to do everything. And so you can't really do a partial treatment or only do a few techniques. Wineries have to met all that extra cost, that extra processing time. One of the big things is no leaves. Leaves hold a lot of those free volatile phenols. And so you then, if you're not already sorting your fruit, you need a sorting table. You need to maybe be going to hand picking. And so it can add a lot of cost and a lot of complexity to your harvest.
1: I see. And harvest time is when, Rowan?
0: This year we're looking early. I'm going to say September 1st, but we'll see.
1: September 1st, earlier than usual.
0: Earlier than usual. We're tracking about 10 days ahead. And now, depending on your location in the valley, you could be even earlier than that. But for us, we're looking about September 1st for the main bulk of our harvest to start.
1: Well, I hope that your sky's clear there for all of you in the Okanagan and beyond the Chilcotin. We wish you a great year, Rowan. Thank you.
0: Oh, thank you very much. Have a good day.
1: That's Rowan Stewart. He's with Quailsgate Estate Winery in West Kelowna. He's also director of the BC Grape Growers Association. Time for some traffic now with Stephanie Hungerford.
2: The stall southbound on the Ironworkers Bridge has been cleared. Volume is still extremely heavy, though. Down the cut, you'll be backed up to about Westview. Lionsgate also busy in both directions. On Highway 1 eastbound in Burnaby, there's a crash just west of Kensington. It's blocking the HOV lane. In Burnaby, there's a vehicle incident on Lougheed westbound at Delta Avenue. Crash on Knight Street southbound at 60th has been cleared, but we are experiencing a high volume in all directions for the Richmond Bridges, easing up a little bit on the Oak Street Bridge northbound. Also very busy in both directions for the Massey Tunnel. And on Highway 99 southbound, there's a stalled vehicle which has the bus lane blocked near Shell Road. And I will be back in a few minutes.
1: Stephanie, thank you very much for that. And look who's here. Steve Jung, how are you today?
3: Oh, I'm not too bad. How are you, Gloria?
1: Well, you've moved again from the traffic area to the weather area, because mm-hmm. Darius Madavi is going to be off for the next couple of weeks. And you just heard our conversation about growing grapes in the Okanagan with very smoky conditions. What about those wildfires?
3: So there's a little bit of good news on the horizon for the wildfire situation here. As of right now, and the official word from BC Wildfire Service is that we can expect those hot and drier conditions to persist at least for a few more days. But earlier, just yesterday, we had 6 wildfires of note here in the province. That has since been reduced to 4. So 2 fires that were burning closer to the Cranbrook area are no longer classified, according to BC Wildfire Service, as wildfires of note. So Waite Creek is now listed as being under control. Tower Creek fire, no longer a wildfire of note, but still burning out of control. And the number of active fires in the province has gone down. BC Wildfire Service continuing to warn of that.

0: of those changing conditions and what they call holdover fires, of course, which are those fires that kind of burn undetected for a while. But then as things get drier, as they get hotter, and as the winds pick up, that could actually make them a bit more obvious, and they might end up starting new blazes. So with the changing conditions that we're expecting over the next couple of days, we could see the winds, especially over Saturday and Sunday, closer to the interior of the province, actually pick up speed once again, kind of like how they did today and as we continue into the evening. And that could carry off a little bit of that smoke, but that is a bit of a double-edged sword because it fans existing flames as well. But it's a little bit hard to say what the weekend will look like. We do have to kind of get through the next couple of days and see how things shake out. Areas of highest fire danger and fire risk still very much in the southern and southeastern parts of the province. So a lot kind of still not really accounted for yet.
1: Okay, so for the south coast then, Vancouver Island, Metro Van, Fraser Valley, what are you watching for our weekend forecast?
0: So at least for us here in Metro Vancouver, we did hear earlier today that those air quality warnings have actually been lifted, and we see that in parts of the Fraser Valley as well. So it looks like our air quality is starting to improve. We'll have, for the most part, over our region, clear skies to start, and then that'll turn into increasing cloud cover as we get through those overnight areas. A little bit of a haze still hanging over the Fraser Valley with winds up to 50 kilometers an hour, so hopefully that'll carry some of that out. Then as we get to the weekend, as we get to Saturday, those clouds will begin to clear. For Metro Vancouver, windy during the afternoon. We'll see highs of about 25 degrees inland with clear skies at night, and that'll take us into Sunday, where it'll be sunny to start, but we might get a little bit more cloud moving in. For the Fraser Valley tomorrow, mostly cloudy, but clearing around noon. Those winds very high again with clear skies at night and sunny to start us off on Sunday. For Squamish, winds to about 40, 21 near the water, clear skies at night, highs about 26 overall, mix of sun and cloud for Sunday. And then for Whistler, cloudy to start with a mix of sun and cloud around noon. That'll actually turn into a mix to a chance of showers in the afternoon, bringing with it a risk of thunderstorms, but clear conditions at night with another mix of sun and cloud and a chance of showers on Sunday. For large parts of Vancouver Island, a few clouds tonight, again, increasing cloudiness with some winds picking up, especially by the water. But for places like the west coast of the island, Tofino and Ucluelet, clouds will clear tomorrow and make way for some blue sky. Those winds will be gusting closer to coastal regions again with cloudier conditions to take us into Sunday. For Nanaimo, Comox, and Campbell River, clearing in the morning to make way for some blue sky, windy once again near the water and turning to a mix of sun and cloud on Sunday. For Victoria, cloudy to start, clearing around noon. Winds pretty high there, 80 kilometers an hour near the water with clear sky Saturday night, mix of sun and cloud on Sunday. And Port Alberni is going to be the hot spot this weekend with clear blue and sunny skies on Saturday. Winds to about 50, but with the humidity, it could feel about like 31 degrees and a bit cloudier to start on Sunday. Highs mostly kind of in the low to mid 20s across much of the island. Definitely cooler around more coastal regions and northern parts of the island. Port Alberni, highs of about 28 tomorrow.
1: Okay. And have you got a fun fact for us today?
0: I do. And Gloria, I'll just ask you really quickly, do you enjoy walking through your local park?
1: Yeah.
0: Okay. Well, how do you feel when the geese are in town?
1: The geese are in town right now.
0: They are.
1: I think it's nesting season. There's a lot of geese around. And yes, yeah, you're right. They leave their signature, shall we say.
0: Yeah, I call them presents, and they leave them all over the local parks. And this actually got me thinking about something, especially through August, which is when, you know, they'll start congregating more at staging areas before they do the migration south. How often do you think geese poop?
1: you were looking for another word.
0: There's no other way to say it.
1: What do you mean? How often? Yeah. Like how many times a day, kind of thing?
0: What do you think? Do you think they poop like once or twice a day? Do you think they poop once every 2 or 3 hours, or once every 12 minutes?
1: I would say a couple of times an hour. That's not an option, though. Hey, lots. That's what I'll say.
0: Once every 12 minutes.
1: Really?
0: Yeah. Canada geese poop on average once every 12 minutes, up to 15 times an hour. So you can thank a good old CBC slideshow of facts for keeping that fact in my head for about 3 years now. But the question is like, why? Why do they leave so many presents for us on the ground? Well, it's because Canada geese are mostly herbivorous. They feed on grass and grains, occasionally insects and small fish, which are high in fiber. So combined with their short digestive tracts and stomachs that lack complex bacteria to break down their food, then you get all the gifts that they leave you. So
1: it just doesn't stay inside them very long.
0: No, it really doesn't. And, you know, it's harmful to the environment, but that's a completely different conversation. But I don't just want to leave you with just a bunch of like thoughts of poop.

0: So I'm gonna. Well, so I'm just gonna.
1: Too late.
0: Well, I'm gonna rapid. I'm gonna rapid fire some more fun facts. Actual fun facts about Canada geese. Goslings can walk, swim, and find their own food the moment they hatch. Within 3 months, goslings learn to fly. And adult Canada geese usually mate for life.
1: I see. Okay. Well, it's very interesting because there have been efforts to, you know, either addle the eggs, or because they can get very aggressive if they're in the local parks and people are walking through and they get attacked. And also, we just had this proliferation of geese over the last few years here in Metro Vancouver. So.
0: Yeah. Well, the migratory bird protections have done a lot of good work to protect the geese and protect them as a species, but yeah, they can be kind of nasty, can they?
1: Well, thanks for those fun facts about our Canadian geese.
0: My pleasure, Gloria.
1: Have a good weekend. That was in lieu of Darius's Friday quiz, but nice fact, Steve. Thanks very much. That's Steve Jung and Stephanie Hungerford. What have you got for us in traffic?
2: On the upper levels, eastbound, volume still extremely heavy down the cut. You'll be backed up to about Westview. The Lions Gate, busy as well, especially out of North Van, because there's a crash on Marine Drive as you head westbound at about Capilano. On Highway 1, eastbound in Burnaby, there's a crash at Kensington blocking the HOV lane. In Burnaby, there's a vehicle incident on Lougheed, westbound at Delta Avenue. Still a crash on Knight Street, southbound at 62nd. I thought that had been cleared, but it's still there, causing buildup as you head towards the Knight Street Bridge, and all three Richmond Bridges experiencing high volume in both directions. I'll be back with more in a few minutes.
1: Sounds like a busy Friday, Stephanie. Very. Thank you very much. And do stay with us. Coming up, a BC company is buying 10 Hercules aircraft from the Canadian government as its firefighting fleet grows. We'll talk about that after The World This Hour.
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4: Montreal's Melissa Auf-Demar went from working in a coat check in Montreal to playing with one of the biggest bands of the 90s, all in a couple of days. She'll be here to tell you about how that happened and why she wanted to write a book about what she called the last analog decade.
5: From CBC News, The World This Hour, I'm Gina Louise Phillips. Two Correctional Service Canada officers and an inmate are dead after a serious crash on an Alberta highway. The officers were transferring a 24-year-old inmate from the Edmonton Institution for Women when their van was involved in a collision with a box truck. Jessica Campbell has more on this.
6: The crash happened Thursday morning at the intersection of Highway 13 and 41 outside Provost, about 200 kilometers southeast of Edmonton. RCMP say all three occupants were declared dead at the scene. Police say they were a 57-year-old man from Sherwood Park, a 25-year-old woman from Winnipeg, and a 24-year-old woman from North Battleford. The driver of the box truck was taken to hospital with minor injuries. Lawrence Hardigan is the acting regional deputy commissioner for Correctional Service Canada. He says this was a tragic accident.
7: Incredibly sad time for the public safety community in Canada. We come to grips with the loss of the two correctional officers from EIFW, and they lost their lives while carrying out their duties transporting an offender who also passed in the accident.
6: In a news release, the federal agency identified the inmate who was killed in the crash as 24-year-old Kira Muswa. She was serving a sentence of just over 7 years since 2024. The RCMP is still conducting its investigation into the accident. Jessica Campbell, CBC News, Lloydminster.
5: A massive wildfire in northern Washington state is burning dangerously close to BC. It's a new threat to a province already struggling with roughly 100 active fires, as well as hot and dry conditions. Tanya Fletcher reports.
8: Washington state's second largest wildfire is creeping within 20 kilometers of the BC border. The Lower Similkameen Indian Band near Soyuz has declared a local state of emergency. Chief Keith Crow.
9: Well, what we're worried about is some of the cattle on the back country.
8: Meanwhile, in the interior, the massive wildfire burning in the Fraser Canyon near Boston Bar is moving dangerously close to Merritt. Roughly 60 properties south of the city have now been put on evacuation order. Nearly 800 others.

0: are on alert. Vanessa Bell with the BC Wildfire Service says province-wide, the weather will continue to challenge crews into the weekend.
1: We could see an increase in fire activity this weekend, especially with some winds anticipated.
0: Across BC, some 7,000 properties remain under evacuation order. More than 3,000 others have been told to be ready to leave at a moment's notice. Tanya Fletcher, CBC News, Vancouver.
2: Toronto police have charged two teenagers with murder in connection with last month's fatal shooting at a popular street festival. Thousands ran for cover when shots rang out at Salsa on St. Clair. Two people were killed and five others were injured that day. Philip Lee Shannock has more.
3: Yes, I believe they were the intended target.
4: Detective Sergeant Stacey McCabe of the Toronto Police Homicide Squad says two men killed at the city's popular Salsa on St. Clair festival last month were targeted, but it wasn't a shootout as investigators initially thought. She said two guns were recovered at the scene.
3: Neither of them were fired.
4: Earlier this week, police arrested two 18-year-olds not far from the shooting. Both were charged with two counts of first-degree murder and five counts of attempted murder and drug charges. Toronto Police Chief Myron Demkew insists homicides and shootings are nonetheless down dramatically and assures the city is safe.
5: The events like this have a disproportionate impact on people's sense of safety and security.
4: Demkew acknowledges those concerns. He says Torontonians can expect more police presence at the city's next large street festival, the Taste of the Danforth, this weekend. Philip Lishanok, CBC News, Toronto.
2: Spain says it's establishing border controls for flights and ships arriving from Italy. This is a response to Italy's own border measures introduced after last week's migrant crisis in Ceuta. Tens of thousands of migrants broke into Spain's African enclave after swimming from Morocco. Spain says nearly all of them went back in the following hours and days, and none made it to Europe. And that is the World This Hour. Remember, you can listen to us wherever you get your podcasts. We update it every hour, 7 days a week. For CBC News, I'm Gina Louise Phillips.
6: You are listening to On the Coast and All Points West here on CBC Radio 1. Nice to have you with us. I'm Gloria Makarenko. Coming up, we'll hear how Canada is selling off military planes to fight wildfires. Yes, 10 Hercules airplanes are being sold to a BC company whose business is fighting wildfires. We'll talk to the CEO of Coulson Aviation about that purchase just ahead. And it's peak summer here in BC. That means there's a lot of outdoor events happening. Coming up, we'll run through some of the top events you can check out this weekend. But right now, Rob Zimmerman is with us from the Vancouver newsroom. Rob, hello there.
7: Hello, Gloria. In the headlines, evacuation orders have been issued for people south of Lillooet as a wildfire moves closer to homes there. The Ainslie Creek wildfire has led to new evacuation orders for nearly 60 homes near Merritt. And Premier David Eby says the province is not backing away from its plan to expand the use of involuntary care beds. More local news coming up at the bottom of the hour.
6: Rob, thank you. And Stephanie Hungerford is watching traffic right across the region. How many slowdowns are you monitoring now?
8: Quite a few still. I'll start in downtown Vancouver. There's a crash on Georgia at Jervis. It's affecting both directions on Georgia. Lionsgate is busy out of North Van because there is a crash on Marine Drive westbound at Capilano. On the upper levels eastbound, volume is still very heavy down the cut, and you'll be backed up to Westview. That's due to an earlier stall that was on the bridge, but it's still affecting volume. On Highway 1 eastbound in Burnaby, there's a crash at Kensington blocking the HOV lane, and there's still a crash on Knight Street southbound at 62nd. It's causing buildup as you head towards the Knight Street Bridge southbound. All three Richmond bridges experiencing high volume as well in both directions, and fairly busy in both directions for the Massey Tunnel as well. And I should mention Highway 3, due to the wildfires through Manning Park, there is still a no stopping zone that remains in effect for probably most of the weekend. I'll be back with more in a few minutes.
6: Okay, thank you. Well, we were just talking with Steve Jung about the weather forecast for the weekend in general across the South Coast. It's going to be mainly sunny this weekend. We've got temperatures today of 16 degrees in Tofino, 17 degrees in Port Hardy. As you move down the island, Campbell River at 25, Nanaimo at 27 today, and Victoria at 23. That's near the water. Of course, the more you move inland, the warmer it gets. It's 28 degrees.

0: in Abbotsford right now. So the forecast for tomorrow and Saturday is for a mix of sun and cloud across the entire region and a few degrees cooler still, temperatures in the low 20s. So the Canadian government is selling off 10 of its Hercules-class military aircraft to a Vancouver Island aviation company to fight wildfires. So this comes as swaths of the southern part of the province burns in yet another fiery summer. And the conversion of the aircraft is going to happen in Port Alberni and in a few other centers around the province. The first aircraft could be deployed to fight fires within 12 months. Joining us now is Wayne Coulson. He is the CEO of Coulson Aviation. A very good afternoon to you.
1: Hi, good afternoon.
0: So what's the interest here? Why does Coulson want to buy these already retired Hercules aircraft?
1: Well, so we currently operate 10 C-130s in the world of wildfire throughout the planet. And this was an excellent addition to us. And these airplanes have a significant amount of life in them for what we're going to do in the world of wildfire. So we're excited Canada picked us as the chosen ones to convert these aircraft back into another life.
0: So what does that take just in terms of the conversion to make them firefighting ready?
1: So conversion-wise, we'll take them, and it's about 20,000 man-hours or 10 man-years to convert them, plus all our intellectual property of tanking systems, which are 15,000-liter tanks that go into these aircraft. And, they are the platinum air tanker in the world. They're the largest in the world in its class. And so we're hoping to bring Canada the biggest airplane with the most capacity and capability into our country and start tackling these wildfires.
0: Well, I mean, Coulson is mostly associated with the Mars water bombers. That's what we're most familiar with. How are these different?
1: So these are land-based air tankers. Much more capable in the mountains because of the design of the aircraft. It's a tactically built aircraft by Lockheed Martin. They've been the backbone of most militaries in the world. So we're able to take these aircraft and apply them and put them in very difficult situations that current air tankers may not fly now in the profile by going into the mountains, getting retardant loads to slow that fire down and try and mitigate these large campaign fires that our provinces and our country deals with every day now.
0: Okay, yeah. So how do you fill up with water? We've seen the water bombers, you know, just dip into a lake or water body. How do you get the water in there?
1: So there are air tanker bases throughout Canada that we go into that pump retardant into our tanks. So the difference in the business is the Mars would be a direct attack, like a helicopter dropping directly on the flames. These aircraft drop ahead of the fire, and they drop that red retardant along the about half a mile in front of the fire. And as the fire burns towards the retardant, it slows the fire down, and in some cases, it stops the fire in its tracks.
0: I see. So we're talking retardant, not water here.
1: We are. They're retardant-based. The largest retardant dropping aircraft in the world.
0: Yeah, no, I see the images now. We've seen so many of that on our screen over the last little while. So, I mean, what do you think converting military aircraft like this says about our country's, you know, broader strategy of wildfire management?
1: Well, we bought our first C-130 in 2012. And put it on contract with the U.S. government back in 2013. So we have a significant amount of experience with C-130 aircraft. We bought the Norwegian fleet of five that we retired that are all active now. We bought four retired fleet from the New Zealand government that are being overhauled now. And, of course, these 10 aircraft that we recently purchased, they are an exceptional aircraft. And a lot of these militaries, while they've done such a good job and they're being retired, the use that we put them in, we have at least 50% of their life back. And the Canadian machines are exceptional quality aircraft. So I've said before, we're excited that we get this opportunity to convert these aircraft and provide support to the homeland.
0: I see. Well, your company has decades of experience fighting wildfires. How have you seen wildfires change, you know, since the mid-90s when Coulson really committed to becoming a firefighting operation?
1: Well, certainly the you know,

0: weather's changing. We've got more fuel on the ground. And I think that's what you're seeing, why the fires are so impactful right now, is there's so much fuel that we stopped harvesting. And it's just a challenge for the smaller aircraft. And, you know, the smaller aircraft we find are great on a low fire day. That's not dangerous. But when we put wind and heat to it, that these the smaller aircraft just can't compete with the power of the fire.
1: I see. Okay, so you've got to convert these aircraft. What does that happen in Port Alberni, near Port Alberni?
0: Yeah, so the Port Alberni Airport, we have our completion center there, and we also work with two other companies in the province, which is Cascade Aerospace. They've actually looked after these Hercs for the past multiple decades, and they're great companies. So we work with them, and also Kelowna Flight Craft, which is another good supplier of ours up in the interior. So, you know, what we're excited about, it will be a BC solution, and we'll get the opportunity to put these aircraft to work across Canada.
1: Well, again, does the purchase of these aircraft suggest that you expect your company to be busier over the next few decades?
0: We do, for sure. For our products, we have standing orders worldwide. So we'll be starting to work immediately with the Canadian provinces and place them hopefully at home here.
1: Okay. And finally, Wayne, I've got to ask you, what's the price tag on these? How much did Coulson pay to purchase these aircraft?
0: Well, what I can tell you is, because it's a commercial transaction, I can tell you it's a $12 to $14 million U.S. conversion. That's what we're going to reinvest into these airplanes. And at the end of the day, it'll be well over 100 jobs to support this fleet. So, you know, we're at $140 million investment to bring these aircraft back to life in our industry, providing support to the communities across Canada.
1: Hey, listen, it's really good to check in with you. Thank you very much.
0: Thank you. Have a great day.
1: That's Wayne Coulson. He is the CEO of Coulson Aviation. You are listening to a collaboration between On the Coast and All Points West. We're broadcasting right across the southwest of the province, and we're glad you're with us on this Friday afternoon. And judging from your last traffic report, Stephanie, it's a busy one out there.
2: Oh, it's gotten even busier, actually. Quite a few crashes throughout the Lower Mainland. I won't be able to get through all of them, but I'll do my best to give you the main routes. In North Vancouver, there is still a crash on Marine Drive westbound at Capilano. The Lions Gate is really backed up, also causing issues for the iron workers, where you'll be moving slowly eastbound on the upper levels from Taylor Way straight through to the bridge. Northbound through the Cassiar, also very busy all throughout Burnaby there. Northbound on Pack Highway at 88th, there's a crash causing issues northbound and for northbound traffic and westbound. In downtown Vancouver, there's a crash on Georgia at Jervis. It's affecting both directions on Georgia. Highway 1 eastbound in Burnaby, the crash at Kensington has been cleared, but it's still really busy through that stretch. There is still a crash on Knight Street southbound at 62nd, causing buildup as you head towards the Knight Street Bridge. Also a crash westbound on the east-west connector around Knight Street Bridge there, and I'll be back with more in a few minutes.
1: Stephanie, thank you very much for that. Now, it is summertime, and there are lots of events going on across the Lower Mainland, across the province, in fact. And our story producer, Divya Banerjee, joins us now to help share some of the highlights. Divya, hello there.
3: Hi, Gloria.
1: Okay, with so much going on, where would you like to start?
3: Why don't we start in the sky? The jet noises are returning to the Fraser Valley, and the Abbotsford Air Show starts tonight and goes on till Sunday. I spoke to Jadine Ma. She's from the Abbotsford Air Show, and she's talking to me a little bit about what people can expect tonight and over the weekend.
4: We're one of the only festivals where there's both jets and beer. We're so excited about this year's lineup. For the first time, we have the Red Bull Air Force. Our opening night is always a twilight performance. We love seeing our performers light up the night sky with lights and fireworks off their wingtips and ending in a drone show performance this evening.
3: And what makes this year even more special is that it's a milestone year for the Snowbirds. They've been performing at the air show for 55 years now. And after 55 years, the Canadian Snowbirds are taking a hiatus. Have a listen.
4: It's historic. We're going to see the Canadian Forces snowbirds for the last time here with the lovely Tudor jet behind us. The Tudor aircraft debuted here in 1971 here at the Abbotsford International Air Show. So they are definitely a piece of history here and have had a lasting impact on our Abbotsford Air Show fans.
3: That is Jadine Ma from the Abbotsford Air Show. And as you can hear, the planes are being grounded because of their age, 55 years. You know, it's a long time. The new replacement fleet is expected sometime in the early 2030s, but we don't have an exact date yet. So this weekend could be your last chance to see them for some time.
1: Okay, so the air show is one part, or one option, and there's a lot of music taking place around the province as well, too. A little bit later on this afternoon, we're going to hear more about the David Foster Foundation anniversary concerts in Victoria. So what else is on your musical radar?
3: So I live in Burnaby, and as a resident of Burnaby, the Burnaby Blues and Roots Festival is an event I go to every year. It happens at Deer Lake Park, and tomorrow it's on till 10 p.m. at night. Like, it's an all-day event, and it's totally free. It's family-friendly, and you walk and you talk to different musicians, and you see bands, you see solo artists. It's such a fun vibe. So I got to speak to one of the performers earlier today. It's her first time performing at the festival. Robin Fraze is a local soul folk artist, and she speaks a little about her music and the festival tomorrow.
5: So my music is inspired by a lot of classic like blues and rock artists, and so that plays a huge influence into what I create now. And I think what they do really interesting with this festival is that they don't just focus solely on blues, but it's always like blues infusions. And so you'll have like me, more like a folk bluesy voice, or you'll have someone who's got a lot more funk influence or rock. And so you're going to hear different styles, even though it's considered blues.
3: So Robin Fraze is on at 2 p.m. tomorrow at Deer Lake Park. But that's not all. Nanaimo has its own blues festival this weekend, and the Chilliwack Fair is on in the valley. It's complete with a rodeo, food stalls, and a lot of country music. And back in Vancouver on Main Street, Pleasant Day Festival has closed off the street to cars to provide some, again, free music for all the people attending. Some of the performers are Teyon Gibbs, The Hallucination, Rich Hope. You can see the full lineup at pleasantdayfest.com.
1: Okay, and it's going to be warm this weekend. Maybe not, you know, super hot, but warm. Anything people can do to cool off a little bit?
3: I think this event is the most excited I am to talk about. The Vancouver Water Fight is happening tomorrow from 1 p.m. onwards. It's Vancouver's largest water fight. And, you know, participants bring their own water guns, their super soakers, their buckets. This is, I didn't know, but a 15-year-long tradition in Vancouver. And it happens in Stanley Park near Lumberman's Arch. And in Victoria, you can check out the Waterfront Festival at Cadborough Bay this weekend. It happens at Gyro Park, not far from UVic, actually. You'll find live music, bouncy castle, lawn games. It's literally it's for the whole family.
1: Okay, and I went over to West Vancouver last weekend. I went to the Harmony Arts Festival, and there's free music there at Ambleside on the Beach, but that runs right through until August 9th. And so they're going to have, there's art markets, there's free performances. I mean, it is just so, so lovely. It feels neighborhoody, but there are people coming from all across the region to enjoy the view, again, from Ambleside. And there's also the Light Up Chinatown event. That's the outdoor festival. It begins tomorrow. That's in the 500 block of Columbia Street in Vancouver's Chinatown. And there are so many pop-ups. It smells delicious. It sounds wonderful. There's lots of performers. And we are going to be speaking to one of the vendors who's going to be at Light Up Chinatown later this afternoon. That's coming up at 5:15.
3: And Gloria, we cannot forget about our sports fans. So The Whitecaps are back for another home game. They play the FC Suarez for the first time today, and kickoff is at 7:30 p.m. The Vancouver Rise play Calgary tomorrow, and the Pride match, and it's their Pride match for the whole team. And the team says it will be an inclusive event celebrating love and diversity, both on and off the pitch. And we cannot forget about the BC Lions. They are back at BC Place for Fam Fest on Saturday. They take the Hamilton Tiger Cats. So it's literally the Lions versus the Cats. And it's going to be a full day of family-friendly entertainment in the plaza starting at 1 p.m. And for all our basketball lovers out there, the Vancouver Bandits are one game away from making the CEBL Finals. They first have to get past the Winnipeg Sea Bears, and that game is happening at Langley Event Center tomorrow. And you can watch it online on CBC Gem or even catch it on YouTube.
1: Well, you've really covered the region, Divya. There's a lot going on this weekend, so nobody can make any excuse like, there's nothing happening, I'm so bored, you know, or just go for a walk in the park. It's going to be a nice weekend, too. Thank you so much.
3: Thank you, Gloria.
1: That is Divya Banerjee, one of our colleagues at On the Coast here in Vancouver. And with that in mind, we're going to leave you with some music. Janky Boongag is playing at the Pleasant Day Fest in Vancouver tomorrow. So here's a new song. This is called Go Out and Sin.

0: Janky Boongag and Go Out and Sin. And he is one of the many performers at Pleasant Day on Main Street in Vancouver tomorrow. And this is kind of cool. There's an underwater creature less than 20 centimeters long and now shares a name with a BC woman. The new seahorse species in the Indian Ocean has been named after UBC marine biologist Amanda Vincent. And she told the CBC about it.
1: Opened an email yesterday from an old friend that said congratulations and was blown away. I had no idea that there'd been a species named after me till yesterday. One day, a friend and colleague was ferreting through this piles of marine life that are on the docks in Tuticorin in southern India. They'd all been brought up by bottom trawlers, which is a really destructive form of fishing. But there was a specimen that didn't look quite right. There was one species called Hippocampus hystrix that we thought extended over most of the Western Pacific and into the Indian Ocean. And we've only just realized that that is actually not one species, it's three species. And so they had an old name they could use for part of it, but for the third species, they needed a new name. And so that's why they decided to honor me in this gorgeous way. Hippocampus Amanda Vincente is about 16 centimeters long, so about the same as this one, if you go from tail tip to snout tip. And you'll see it also has a long snout, but not quite as long. It has a good high coronet. It's less spiny. And it's just a different sort of species. People are really surprised that seahorses even exist because they're almost mythical in their quality, like a unicorn. But then they're even more surprised to discover that they are fishes and have all the attributes of fish. On the Pacific coast, we have seahorses from the south of California down to Peru and even north of Chile. I've never actually heard a documented case of seahorses in British Columbia, but they do get into Nova Scotia, so seahorses are Canadian fauna. Friends and I started Project Seahorse in 1996, so we're celebrating our 30th anniversary this year. And we really started it to try to bring together our efforts on seahorse science and seahorse conservation. And we've been really effective at generating UN action on behalf of these fishes. We've been instrumental in setting up quite a lot of marine protected areas, particularly in the Philippines, where they're community managed and owned. We also got the first ever global export regulations on marine fishes, any marine fish. All of a sudden, there's a tangible recognition of the effort that we've put in and the achievements we've made. And they're going to have to hold me back from rushing out to India. So I'm desperate to get out there and actually see them in the water and see what we can do to ensure that they have a really strong future.
0: Amanda Vincent, UBC marine biologist, talking about seahorses and how she learned a new species in the Indian Ocean was named after her. That's a pretty cool distinction. You got some traffic points to share before the news?
2: I do. In North Vancouver, the crash on Marine Drive westbound at Capilano has been cleared, but there is a new incident on the upper levels eastbound just before Capilano Road, adding to the volume both for the Lions Gate and the Iron Workers. I'll be back with more in a few.
0: Thank you very much, Stephanie. Your 4:30 news is next.
3: This is CBC News from Vancouver. Good afternoon, I'm Robert Zimmerman. More evacuation orders have been issued as wildfires continue to burn in BC. The Squamish-Lillooet Regional District has issued an order for properties in the Texas Creek area. That's because of the risk posed by the Riley Creek wildfire. Meanwhile, an evacuation order has been issued for nearly 60 properties south of Merritt. The Ainslie Creek fire has been burning out of control since July 4th near Boston Bar. The Human Spark fire now covers more than 406 square kilometers. And several events in the interior, including the Kelowna Apple Triathlon, have been canceled due to heavy smoke from the fires. Shelley Joyce has the details.
4: I've heard the word devastating be thrown out by some of our organizers, and it's very disappointing.
5: Jonathan Arkell is the president of the Apple Race Series Society. He said the agonizing call was made last night after much discussion and concerns about the health impacts of heavy smoke in the air.
4: Obviously, there's been months of preparation and planning.
5: 730 athletes were registered for the event that included a variety of distances. There was a kids' try, a sprint, a standard distance race, as well as the Canadian National Championships.
4: I had that secondhand heartbreak for all the athletes who had planned their entire weekends, were traveling from out of town to come. We feel that heartbreak. We are very, very disappointed.
5: Other events that have been canceled this weekend due to smoke include the Dragon Boat Festival in Kamloops, the Country Music Festival at Sun Peaks, and the Across the Lake Swim at Skaha Lake in Penticton. A decision on that event is still pending. Shelley Joyce, CBC News, Kamloops.
3: Police are looking for witnesses after this week's wildfire in Belcarra Regional Park. Michelle Morton has the details.
6: We're just trying to assist fire and understanding the cause of what happened.
7: Constable Ashley Daniels is with Coquitlam RCMP. She says police

0: Police are looking to speak with anyone who was in the Belcarra Regional Park area on Wednesday afternoon, specifically between 1 and 4 p.m.
1: We are in the beginning stages of our investigation and seeking the public's help in obtaining video footage, dash cam footage, anyone who is on the trails during this time to come forward and assist us.
0: The fire is burning east of Sassamat Lake's White Pine Beach. Two homes were evacuated on Wednesday, while a few dozen properties in Anmore were put on alert. Officials announced yesterday everyone was safe to go home. Metro Vancouver says the fire is now classified as under control and crews will remain on site until the fire is fully out. Michelle Morton, CBC News, Vancouver.
2: A BC-based aviation company is planning to buy 10 former military airplanes from the federal government. It's not clear how much Coulson Aviation will pay for the C-130 Hercules planes, but Secretary of State for Defense Procurement Stephen Fuhr says it will take about 20,000 hours to convert them into firefighting aircraft.
3: This project has the potential to supply highly skilled aerospace jobs across BC while helping deliver aircraft that are urgently needed for aerial firefighting.
2: The sale still needs to go through regulatory approval with Transport Canada. Four shellfish harvesters have been fined a total of $18,000 for illegal fishing and obstruction in Deep Bay. Fisheries and Oceans Canada say three of the four pleaded guilty, while one was convicted this July. Isabel Calisi has more.
4: Fisheries and Oceans Canada said the investigation began in August 2023. Zhao Hua Liu, also known as Jessica, was convicted of making a false or misleading statement and unlawful possession of oysters and was fined $4,500. After pleading guilty, Ya Chong Lau was fined $7,000 and prohibited from fishing for 1 year for obstruction and unlawful possession. Chen Shui Tu and Eli Zhu were fined $3,000 and $3,500 for fishing without a license and unlawful possession. The agency states illegal shellfish harvesting threatens the sustainability of fisheries resources and undermines conservation efforts. It reminded all recreational and commercial shellfish harvesters to review current regulations before harvesting. Isabella Calisi, CBC News, Victoria.
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5: Thank you very much, Rob, and thank you for joining us. Today we have a collaboration of On the Coast and All Points West, and we're broadcasting from our CBC Vancouver studios. I'm Gloria Makarenko. Thanks so much for joining us. Now, BC Highway Patrol is reporting a record number of impaired drivers at the Sunfest Music Festival in Lake Cowichan earlier this month. So is this a concerning trend? We'll talk more to police about just what they are seeing across the province. And the David Foster Foundation is celebrating its 40th anniversary this weekend in Victoria. We're going to hear more about that just ahead. And Stephanie Hungerford has a lot going on the roads, or keeping track of everything that's going on the roads. What can you tell us?
6: Well, the North Shore is seeing most of the issues. I'll start with the upper levels eastbound. There is a crash just before Capilano Road. Both bridges are seeing heavier than normal volume today southbound. Also northbound through the Cassiar and Highway 1 causing issues there as well. There is a crash in North Van on Low Level Road. This is just past St. George's. Northbound on Pack Highway at 88th, there's a crash causing issues northbound and westbound. Downtown Vancouver, we still have a crash on Georgia at Jervis, affecting both directions on Georgia. And there was a crash on Knight Street Bridge southbound at 62nd. That's been cleared, but there's a new one at Marine Drive causing buildup as you head towards the Knight Street Bridge. All three Richmond bridges experiencing high volume, mostly southbound. Northbound on Oak Street Bridge is your best option. And there is a crash westbound on the east-west connector around Knight Street Bridge. And I'll be back with more in a few minutes.
5: Stephanie, thanks very much. And wow, what a start to the weekend. It was nice to hear that the air quality warning has ended for Metro Vancouver. Some areas are still seeing a little bit of haze from the wildfires, but the winds have worked in our favor and have blown a lot of that wildfire smoke out of our region. We've got temperatures anywhere from 30 degrees in Whistler, 16 in Tofino, 17 degrees in Port Hardy, 23 at the airport in Victoria.

0: the Fraser Valley is 28 degrees in Abbotsford, and across Metro Vancouver, closer to the water, around 23 degrees, and inland 27 degrees. And we've got a mix of sun and cloud for the weekend forecast with highs in the mid-20s. Now, police are reminding drivers to stay safe on the roads ahead of the weekend. And this comes after 36 impaired drivers were caught at the Sunfest Country Music Festival in Lake Cowichan. 2 weeks ago in the Kootenays, 78 drug and impaired drivers were caught after the Shambhala Music Festival as well. And joining us to talk about this is Sergeant Michael McLaughlin, who speaks for BC Highway Patrol. Sergeant McLaughlin, hello there.
1: Hello, thanks for having me today.
0: Wow, can you take us through these numbers? Just what have you been seeing on the roads?
1: Let's start with the most recent, and that's those numbers from Sunfest. Now look, we understand at these big public events, there will be people who choose to use alcohol and drugs. That's why we're there, we're not fools. However, it is so easy to plan ahead, and we're very disappointed to see record numbers at Sunfest. That was primarily alcohol-impaired driving. When you're looking at Shambhala, which was a little bit earlier, that's where we saw a lot, and I mean a lot, of drug-impaired driving investigations. Both of those cause real issues on the road. Of course, we see the carnage up close. At the end of the day, we'd really like people to be safer and make smarter decisions for these completely predictable events.
0: Okay, so what happens if you find someone is over the limit or is drug-impaired or alcohol-impaired?
1: So it depends on the class of their license, and it depends what the suspected impairment may be. For alcohol, typically we'll use an approved screening device, what some people refer to as a roadside device, so it's something handheld, and we will test breath. Of course, since 2018, we're also able to test without any suspicion whatsoever. If you're driving, we can compel you to blow into this device. That will then move on to depends what the reading is on the device. If it's a fail, that's where you see the higher end, these 90-day immediate roadside prohibitions where you lose your license for 90 days. Then you've got a range. We can go all the way up to a drug-impaired criminal investigations or impaired criminal investigations, but the bulk of what we're seeing are those prohibitions as we do these check stops, and it's really far too many. It is a concerning trend as far as police are concerned.
0: Yeah, well, how does it compare with other years?
1: So with Sunfest, this is 3 times the number of impaired prohibitions. In fact, more than 3 times compared to last year. Last year, we did quite well, but the previous record was 25. So we're still well above that. And again, there just seems to be no excuse for this. It's quite exasperating. You know you've got a ticket. You know you're going to this event. Get a designated driver, or just wait to start the party until you get there and give lots and lots of time to recover afterwards. Shambhala is a little bit of a different beast because it's in the middle of nowhere and you do have a real a destination party place. So we don't want to draw too many conclusions based on that, although year after year we do see a high number of drug-impaired driving for that electronic music festival.
0: Why do you think this is happening now?
1: It's hard to say. Of course, we don't want to delve too much into the causation for this. What seems clear is there's a percentage of people who think the rules don't apply, or they think they'll get away with it, or they think they're somehow special. This is a poisonous attitude. We are not happy to see this. And not because we want to write more prohibitions. We would be really content if we wrote zero prohibitions. This is something that is a direct line to road safety and particularly fatalities. Every year in Canada, the number one cause of criminal death across all crimes is impaired driving. And dangerous driving's up there too. This is the way we save lives. And it's just so preventable, Gloria. That's the maddening part.
0: Well, again, is another information campaign necessary? I mean, this conversation alone, you know, people are listening to us right now. Maybe they're going to spread the word. Maybe they'll think twice. But does the government or do you need to sort of step up awareness?
1: As far as the police go, we're never going to stop with these awareness campaigns. The big reason we have gone public with these two recent festivals is to explain to people, look, here are the consequences of bad decisions. We want to really reach those people in the middle who are not, you'd say, committed criminals or committed impaired drivers, but they think they can get away with it. We want

0: those people to have conversations with themselves and their friends. If you're somebody who's a really safe driver, keep an eye out for your friends. Keep an eye out for your family. Try and intercede when someone you know is about to make that bad decision. It's not necessarily your responsibility, but you will help make the road safer if you do have that conversation and take it a step further into action.
1: Okay, well, that's the final word on that. I was going to ask you what your message would be to people who are heading out to these festivals, but I think you just wrapped it up with a bow, didn't you?
0: I think so. Yeah, I mean, it's simple. Plan ahead, be thoughtful. If you have that responsible friend, treat them really well and let them drive.
1: Got it. Sergeant McLaughlin, thanks for your time.
0: My pleasure. Have a great day, Gloria.
1: That is Sergeant Michael McLaughlin, who speaks for BC Highway Patrol. Quite amazing numbers there. 36 impaired drivers were caught at the Sunfest Country Music Festival in Lake Cowichan. That was the end of July, beginning of August. And then before that in the Kootenays, 78 drug impaired drivers were caught after the Shambhala Music Festival. Okay, you are listening to On the Coast and All Points West this Friday afternoon. It's now 4:43, and this weekend in Victoria, the David Foster Foundation is going to be celebrating its 40th anniversary. And returning to the city where the foundation's story began, David Foster, together with friends and supporters, artists and families, they're going to be commemorating four decades of life-changing impact. So I had a chance to interview David Foster about his career. That was back in 2022, just when he won the Governor General's Award. And here's a little from that conversation.
2: Now, you have had a phenomenally successful career, extremely well-produced soft rock overall. Why do people still love this genre? What is it about soft rock?
3: Well, I don't know. We get slagged for it, too. You know, I've never been written up in Rolling Stone because they're not going to ever write about me. But I don't know. I mean, I think that the kind of music that I make does appeal to the masses. And it's like when I first heard Celine sing, I don't think that was any great talent that I had that went, wow, I need to work with her. I need to bring her to America. I need to, you know, I need to make this girl a star. I mean, she was already a star in Quebec, so it's not even fair to say that. But I think I was just responding and reacting the way a normal person would. Like, this girl's phenomenal. I don't think it takes talent to know that. You know?
2: Yeah. Now, what's it like to go out in the world and just, you know, accidentally hear so much music that you have been personally involved with?
3: It's a great question because, you know, you spend months in the studio working on something, like till you beat it to death, until you're just tired. Although they say that, you know, great art is like the ability to know when to abandon it. But we just don't always do that. We just keep beating it up and beating it up. So you spend all these months and then you drive around in your car and you turn the radio station like hoping to find the song like you haven't heard it before.
2: Do you feel more or less attached to your older songs as time passes?
3: Less. I do. I feel less. What comes with age, and I'm sure some people can relate to this, you're less anxious about pretty much everything. And so you sort of get more reflective on what you've done. And I, like a lot of people, you know, think that I've accomplished a lot sometimes. And then there's other days when I think that I haven't accomplished anything and I better get to it. And, you know, that's just, I guess, the process of, you know, trying to be creative.
1: Trying to be creative. That was David Foster back in 2022 talking about his career over the years. So tonight is the Red Carpet Gala in Victoria. We're going to talk about that in just a moment. But Stephanie Hungerford, why don't we squeeze in a traffic update here? It's a busy Friday.
4: Very busy. I'll start on the North Shore, upper levels eastbound. Very busy due to a crash just before Capilano Road blocking the left lane. Both bridges seeing heavier than normal volume today. And there is a crash in North Van as well on Low Level Road just west of St. George's Avenue. Highway 15 northbound, there's a vehicle incident just south of 88th Avenue blocking the right lane. Very busy through that stretch. There is also a new crash northbound on the Queensborough Bridge in downtown Vancouver. Still a crash on Georgia and Jervis, but it looks like it's about to clear up there. And speaking of the 40th anniversary David Foster event, there are some road closures in Victoria this weekend. Bellevue Street from Menzies to Government closed

0: life-saving transplant, and then I'm performing at the after party in the Crystal Ballroom as well.
1: Okay, you're going to be working some fundraising magic too, is that it?
0: Yes, you got that right.
1: Okay, well, how did you get involved with the David Foster Foundation in the first place?
0: Well, I was working on I was the host and ship magician on a fine dining paddle wheeler here in town, the SS Beaver. I began there in 1994. The manager of the ship was Brian Wise, and he hired me as the ship magician. And shortly thereafter, Mike Ravenhill and his wife came on the ship, and I performed magic for them. And Mike kept saying, "What are you doing here on this ship? We need to get you to L.A. And that started a friendship that's lasted 32 years. I do many shows a year with Mike, and through that I met David Foster, of course.
1: And what was that like?
0: Oh, that was wonderful. David is a huge fan of magic. And I should mention that Mike Ravenhill is the CEO of the David Foster Foundation. David is a huge fan of magic. Every time I see him, he gives me a big hug, and then he asks me to show him something new. My forte, and I work with magicians all around the world, is that I create magic specific to an organization to get their message, their motto, their slogan, whatever the theme is for the evening. So I have a couple of brand new effects for tonight that I'm really looking forward to breaking out.
1: Oh, can you give us a little bit of a preview?
0: Do you mean physically? Or... No, I mean, I know we're on Zoom here. Or do you want me to just describe something?
1: Sure. Why don't you describe something for us? I'm up for it.
0: Okay, sure. I mean, in one case, I'll have a person pick a card from a regular deck of cards. They will sign it. I will show them several times that it's an ordinary deck, and it will rise to the top of the deck, the bottom, etc. I'll put it between their hands, and then I'll mention how I create magic with my hands, but the David Foster Foundation has been creating magic and helping over 1,600 families in the last 40 years. And when they turn their card over, it will no longer have a back on it. It will have the logo of the David Foster Foundation 40th anniversary.
1: Smooth, very smooth. I mean, I couldn't see your hands, but I believe you. I believe you on that. Well, now, how did this all start for you? I mean, when did you know you wanted to be a professional magician?
0: Well, my father was a magician, although he was always a hobbyist who did it on weekends, and I did the same. And then in the in early 1990, we were living here in Victoria. We had just moved from Windsor, Ontario, and I went to my wife Linda one day and said, "I want to be a full-time magician." And I said, I'm a good salesman, Gloria, because I said to her, "I'll take you around the world and I'll make six figures in a year doing magic." And she bought it. And I took a bunch of time off and practiced daily. And we haven't looked back. I've been doing this full time since then. I worked on cruise ships for 10 years and now mostly high-end corporate clients. I do 3 or 4 a year for David, another 4 or 5 with Mike Ravenhill. And yeah, it's just a blast.
1: Oh, my goodness. And you delivered on your promise to your wife?
0: Absolutely, many times over. we've ridden camels by the Giza, the great temples. We've swam in the Dead Sea. We've been all around the world. And we're still having fun each and every day. So I get to share my passion, my love. I wake up every morning with a smile in my heart because I get to go out and make people happy, share some joy and wonder.
1: No, I can hear the enthusiasm in your voice for sure. And, you know, again, you're preparing your magic tricks. You're preparing your, you know, what you're going to say, how you're going to approach the different functions. What do you get in terms of the audience reaction? What is that like? What do you look for?
0: The biggest reward I get now is when I do an effect, let's say there's 10, 12 people standing around in a group, and nobody applauds right away. They just kind of, their mouths open, their jaws go slack, and they kind of look at each other like, "Did you just see what happened?" And last night at the Government House, we had 200 invited people there, invited guests, and I was doing magic outside. And I had a group of 15 people or so, and they started yelling and screaming so

0: loud that somebody inside sent security out because they thought somebody was in trouble.
1: Okay, well, I know you have to get ready for tonight's performance, and the next couple of days are going to be busy for you. Eric, what does this celebration mean to you?
0: You know, I've had the opportunity many times to perform magic for the families, for members of the families that have been helped through a major crisis with the because of the David Foster Foundation, and it just touches your heart. And I've walked away from those performances, and my wife says I get an afterglow that lasts for days. My heart just radiates with love and compassion that we're able to help these people in such a way when they need it most.
1: Okay, well, we'll let you go to work your magic. It's been a real pleasure, Eric. Thank you.
0: My pleasure. I'm a big fan, Gloria. Thank you very much.
1: Nice to talk to you. That's Eric Bedard, a magician. He's going to be working the red carpet this evening for the David Foster Foundation in Victoria. And you can take in an appreciation concert with David Foster and friends in Victoria's Inner Harbour tomorrow, beginning at 7:30 in the evening. If you're in the Victoria area, go early. Make sure you can save a spot. And here is a David Foster classic. Of course, we had to play St. Elmo's Fire.

are produced by David Foster. And again, David Foster and crew are taking over Victoria this weekend to celebrate the 40th anniversary of the David Foster Foundation. And you hear that song. That was the theme song for Rick Hansen's Man in Motion tour. That is also celebrating its 40th anniversary this year. So lots of reasons to celebrate, Stephanie.